0: One apiece, bottom of the fifth inning, 7-8-9 coming up with the Braves. There's still Peyton Tolley out there on the mound. Braves really jumped him early. There's a called strike on Ha-Seong Kim's. Really hard hit balls in the first inning, including a home run by Drake Baldwin. But Darren, since then, he's really settled in. A couple of 1-2-3 innings. Here comes the 0-1 pitch to Ha-Seong Kim. Kim takes the ball low.
1: Yeah, I don't think either of these pitchers have their best strikeout stuff tonight. Both very capable of racking up double-digit numbers in that category. But Tolley certainly has some deception to him. That big, big body, long arms, reaching out, 7 feet of extension.
0: 1-1 popped up, reaching towards the seats down the first baseline, out of play, 1-2.
1: You know, he's throwing a lot of fastballs, and we have some hitters in our lineup that love to hit fastballs. So the first one they see they like, they're letting it fly. So he's got his pitch count pretty low.
0: 1-2. Hot shot fouled on the left field line. Two, got him. Curve at the outside corner. That's his third strikeout. One down here in the fifth inning. This rookie Tolley has

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3: 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Go Braves.

0: into the bottom of the eighth inning, and the Red Sox suddenly have a 3-2 lead after the two-run homer in the top of the inning by Wilson Contreras. It's still Tolley on the mound for the Red Sox. Boy, the way the Braves were swinging early versus Tolley, you didn't think he'd be around all that long. But he has settled in very well. He's had 4 1-2-3 innings in the first seven. And now he's trying to hand the lead to one of his relievers in the ninth. First pitch, a called strike on Sandy Leon. Leon, Azokar, and Baldwin. Lefty brings the 0-1. Swung on, missed by Sandy. Making an 0-2 count on him. He's 0-for-2 with a ground out to short and a pop out to short. This will be pitch number 78 from Tolley. 0-2, rocked in the air to left field, but Duran in line with it. Drifting back, makes the catch. And one down to the eighth. Let's pause 10 seconds for station ID on the Braves Radio Network.
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0: Well, a very determined and motivated looking Peyton Tolley grunts as he climbs the mound, looking into his catcher, Mickey Gasper. The pitch all the way to Jose Azokar, fouled back into the screen. Jose's been able to sting him a couple of times. 2-for-2, two doubles, and a run scored. Could use another double right here. 0-1. Missed inside with a cutter. You'd love to have him on base for Drake Baldwin, who has driven in both Braves runs tonight as he waits in the on-deck circle. 1-1, fouled back. That fastball, 97 from Tolley. Grunting with every pitch.
2: Azokar and Baldwin have all four of the Braves' hits tonight, so this is a good shot here as Tolley gets a little fatigued and now seen him three times.
0: Tolley trying to dig deep. 1-2. Low it outside. We mentioned Tolley's size. 6'6", 250. Bristling mustache. Sweaty dark hair flipping out of the back of his olive green cap. Looks over the top of his black glove and the 2-2 pitch. Azokar hits into the air to right field. Coming in, Abreu towards the line. Slows, makes the catch, and two away. So the guy at the top and the guy at the bottom, the only guys who have produced tonight.
2: And luckily, they're right next to each other. You know, so Drake was able to drive Azokar in. Aroldis Chapman looms large down there in that Red Sox bullpen, one of the nastiest closers in the league. So, got to do everything you can here in the eighth.
0: Baldwin with a high fly ball to left with some carry. Duran going back, shy of the warning track under it. And he's got it for the out. And the Braves go down 1-2-3 in the eighth. Tip of the cap to Peyton Tolley. He's been great through eight. We go to the ninth inning, 3-2 Boston.
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0: like hearing the lambamba or the hokey cucaracha. 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

0: This is a Fox News alert. A longtime incumbent in Louisiana is out. I'm Chris DeMeo, Fox News. Louisiana voters deciding their candidates for U.S. Senate on Saturday. They are deciding the seat, which is currently held by incumbent Senator Bill Cassidy. Julia Letlow, who's backed by President Trump, and State Treasurer John Fleming have advanced to a runoff, which will take place in June.
1: Trump-backed Congresswoman Julia Letlow and State Treasurer John Fleming got the most votes and will face off in the runoff on June 27th. Incumbent Bill Cassidy finished third, ending his bid for re-election. Under Louisiana's election rules, only the top two candidates advanced to the runoff. The result marks a major political defeat for Cassidy. He faced backlash from many Republicans after voting to convict President Trump in his second impeachment trial following the January 6th attack on the U.S. Capitol. He also broke with President Trump on key issues. Trump attacked Cassidy on Truth Social, calling him a disloyal disaster.
0: Fox's Chanley Painter. Several ISIS leaders killed in Nigeria during a joint operation between U.S. and Nigerian forces.
2: The U.S. military says this was a joint operation between U.S. forces and armed forces in Nigeria to target and kill several members of ISIS. The U.S. military's Africa Command releasing footage and calling ISIS leader Abu Bilal al-Manuki the most active terrorist in the world, saying that he had a history of helping plan attacks and abductions. Officials tell Fox that all service members who were involved in this strike did make it back safely. President Trump made the initial announcement on Truth Social, writing, al-Manuki, second in command of ISIS globally, thought he could hide in Africa, but little did he know we had sources who kept us informed on what he was doing.
0: That's Fox's Alex Hogan at the White House. The Nigerian president thanked President Trump and claimed that the strike was an example of the cooperation between both countries. 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
4: It is met every time with, "I'll figure it out," or "it's not your problem." But Dave, I feel like it is my problem. You know, he's my dad, and I've got to take care of him at some point.
5: Well, so, that's sweet, but it's not your problem. He's right.
4: Really?
5: Yeah, really.
4: Okay.
5: You're $4,000 in debt. You're broke. You came home to try to help him with his business. That's your problem. And you keep that running. He's a grown 61-year-old man. He should take care of it. I mean, he's not mentally disabled.
4: You're right about that.
5: Yeah. So it's not your problem. I mean, if he had a brain injury or something, maybe you'd want to go, okay, I need to help my dad, right? But all he is bullheaded.
4: Fair enough.
6: Did you ask him why he hasn't put a cent away for 40 years?
4: I think the conversation scares him. I don't think he knows what to do about it, and I think it's gotten to a point where avoidance is the only technique.
5: I think you can end up helping him, and I'll give you an idea. But first thing I want you to do is release this emotional burden of having to carry your dad, okay? But the way you help him is this. You finish turning this business around, getting yourself out of debt, and then the more you get involved in the running of the business, set up a 401k at the business and sign him up for it.
4: Okay.
5: I mean, he's probably going to work another 10 years, isn't he?
4: I'm hoping he's able to.
5: Okay.
4: How many people
5: on your construction team?
4: So right now we've just come down to 3. So it's him, myself, and an accounts manager. And then everything else, for the most part, we subcontract out.
5: Okay, so he's not physically straining.
4: The issue with his kind of thing here is that he's kind of avoiding technology, and you've got a bunch of other companies coming in and kind of taking over.
5: Yeah, but see, you can fix that too, to the extent you take over the running of the business. If you guys keep running the business and you continue to insert yourself in the operations of the business and you help with the technology and you help grow the business and you help keep it alive, and you know, if you can't do that, then y'all need to shut the thing down. And you need to go get a job, right? But if you can do that, while you're doing that, you could reach over to a Ramsey SmartVestor Pro and set yourself up a simple 401k in there and just sign him up and start dumping company money in his name into it and dump company money in your name into it.
4: Awesome.
5: And,
4: okay.
5: You know, so it's almost against his will, but you tell him, you go, hey, I just set up a 401k. I'm going to be putting my money in, or putting our money into me and our money into you, and I need you to sign this right here. Shut up.
6: Sometimes you got to sneak the vegetables in for their own good.
5: Eat your broccoli. Yeah.
6: Does he have any money saved? Is he like a tin can guy? Like, does he have anything, or is he really just can't live on less than he makes?
4: So the company does well enough to where when he needs money, he just draws it out.
5: Yeah.
4: So he has got nothing saved. I believe from what the digging that I've been doing, he's got about $8,000 in debt, which is nice. That's not much, and he makes enough to pay it. But nothing in savings, no emergency savings.
6: No, no.

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0: Wouldn't it be nice? I want to. There's a quote from Mike Love from Charles Granata's book, Wouldn't It Be Nice? Brian Wilson and the Making of the Beach Boys' Pet Sound. And Mike Love says of the recording of Wouldn't It Be Nice, we did one passage, Wouldn't It Be Nice, close to 30 times. And some of those tries were nearly perfect, but Brian was looking for something more than the actual notes or the blend. He was reaching for something mystical out of the range of hearing. What are your memories about the recording of Wouldn't It Be Nice?
1: Yeah, we were recording. I agree with Mike. It was probably more than 30.

0: But we were recording good vibrations, and wouldn't it be nice simultaneously going back and forth between the two? And you know, he was hearing exactly what he wanted, and we weren't doing exactly what he heard in his own head. But how, you know, that's a tough call. He finally had to capitulate. I mean, whatever the word is, he finally had to, you know, I think he feels we got pretty close. And it was a big undertaking. Those two alone were in the 3 to 4 months of making the album. It was a big deal. And I think it came off really well myself. In fact, it's in a commercial today. I don't even know what the commercial is, to be honest with you, but it's pretty much accepted as one of the better cuts on the album.
1: Looking back now, how do you reconcile, I suppose, this extraordinary beauty that Brian brought into the world through the music with the personal struggles he endured behind the scenes?
0: Yeah, I think he really he was probably very despondent about the reception that we got, the album received after it was released. He never really talked to me too much about it, but shortly thereafter we abandoned the studio, what we call the professional studios, and we set up a studio in the house and really started to make music in a more informal way. So I think that really affected him. And so we abandoned Smile and pretty much started all over again. And, you know, that was, but I think he enjoyed making Pet Sounds. I think that was the highlight of his life. I think he really had a lot of fun doing it.
1: And we're heading into a break here at the bottom of the hour. What was your reaction and Brian's reaction and the rest of the band when Paul McCartney said what he did about not only that album sort of elevating the Beatles game, but also the God Only Knows, that song being one of the greatest songs ever written?
0: Yeah, I agree with Paul.
1: All right, we'll head on into the break. Back with more of my conversation with Beach Boys co-founder Al Jardine. Pet Sounds, 60 years on. Richard Serrett, Coast to Coast AM.
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7: Good morning, and welcome to Sunday worship at Christ Church Presbyterian. 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

It is with great joy that we come into the presence of our God, drawing near to him in worship. 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Praise the Lord. Praise God in his sanctuary. Praise him in his mighty heavens. Praise him for his mighty deeds. Praise him according to his excellent greatness. Let everything that has breath praise the Lord. Praise the Lord. Let's pray together. Almighty and gracious God, we have come. We have come here this morning because you have called us into your presence to give you praise. For you are most worthy. You are most glorious. You are the only God, the only true God, the only living God. All other gods, they are false, and they are not worthy of our praise as you are. We have come to lift up praise to you because in you we live and we move and we have our being. You have created us. You have loved us with an everlasting love. And it is for all of these things and so much more that we give you the glory and the honor and the praise this morning. But we come weak and needy. We come humbled because of our sin. We come knowing that without you we are nothing and we have nothing. And so we come humbly asking in this moment that you would be present with us by the power of your Spirit, and that you would, by the strength of your Spirit, give us help. Help us to lift up praises due unto you. Help us to worship you in spirit and in truth, because you are a consuming fire. We pray, help us to bless your name as you are worthy, so that we might know the blessing of your presence, the blessing of communion with you this morning. And we do lift up all of these things humbly as we ask these things in Christ's precious name. Amen. As we have come to worship our God, we come to give him the glory. Let's take our Trinity hymnals and turn together to hymn number 55, and let us stand and sing together, "To God Be the Glory."

0: If you would, take your copy of God's living word, the Bible, and turn to Hebrews chapter 10. If this morning you did not bring your Bible, or maybe you don't own a Bible, there should be one there in the pew in front of you. And I would say to you, if you do not own a Bible, take that one as our gift to you. We do replenish those from time to time and want as much as possible everyone to have a copy of God's word. We have been studying Hebrews now for quite some time. The whole letter is speaking to the superiority of the Lord Jesus. Way back in chapter 1, really in the first couple of verses, it says that Jesus is greater than all things. He is the heir of all things, the radiance of the glory of God, the exact imprint of his nature, upholding the universe by the word of his power, and after making purification for sins, he sat down at the right hand of the majesty on high. That was really the first couple of verses, and then from there he just launches. Starting in chapter 1, that Jesus is superior to the angels. He keeps going. Jesus is superior to Moses. Jesus is superior to Joshua, who led the nation of Israel into the promised land. And now the author has kind of landed on Jesus being superior to Aaron. And he basically says that there is one that is better than Aaron, and he talks about Melchizedek, and then he says, but there's one greater than Melchizedek, which is the Lord Jesus himself. And he begins to talk about how Christ's priesthood brought an end to the ceremonial law. The one-time substitutional sacrifice of Christ was sufficient. No more sacrifices are needed. And so the priesthood that was instituted is no longer needed. It has been fulfilled. Chapter 7, verse 28, we should have such a high priest who is holy, innocent, unstained, separated from sinners and exalted above the heavens. He moves on. The priesthood served, chapter 8, verse 5, is a copy and a shadow of the heavenly things. In other words, the priesthood was temporary and it always looked forward to the Lord Jesus. In chapter 9, verse 15, he says, Christ is the mediator of the new covenant. And the reason for that, a couple of verses later, he says, because without the shedding of blood, there is no forgiveness of sin. And in chapter 9, 26, he says, he has appeared once for all at the end of the ages to put away sin by the sacrifice of himself, to bear the sins of many. And so he's been going on for about 10 chapters. I'm going to give you a little bit of a funny anecdote. When he gets to the end of the book, he says, I've written to you briefly. I think that's kind of comical for us today when we think that a five-word text is too long. When we get to our text today, Hebrews chapter 10, verse 19 to 25, we see this wonderful word that says, therefore. And we finally hit the, because I've said all of these things to you, therefore, this is what we should do. So we're always looking for the therefore. And we started last week in this same text. We're going to read it again. We're going to highlight a little bit of last week and then move on, because there are three let us passages, let us do something, that are in this text that kind of tell us, okay, now that we know that Jesus is our high priest, how then are we to live? So here we go. Hebrews chapter 10, starting with verse 19. Hear the inerrant and infallible word of God. Therefore, brothers, since we have confidence to enter the holy places by the blood of Jesus, by the new and living way that he opened for us through the curtain, that is through his flesh, and since we have a great high priest over the house of God, let us draw near with a true heart in full assurance of faith, with our hearts sprinkled clean from an evil conscience, and our bodies washed with pure water. Let us hold fast the confession of our hope without wavering, for he who promised is faithful. And let us consider how to stir up one another to love and good works, not neglecting to meet together, as is the habit of some, but encouraging one another, and all the more as you see the day drawing near. The grass withers and the flower fades, but the word of our God shall stand forever. Once again, let us go to him in prayer. Father, we are grateful that we can gather today to hear your word. Lord, we pray that it would not return void, but do what you have instituted it to do. We pray that you would open our eyes to see and our ears to hear and our minds to comprehend what you have for us. And that you would change our hearts, O God, to be more like you. We pray this in Jesus' name. Amen. So a little bit of a recap from last week. If you are visiting with us or if you missed last week, all of this is on the website. So you can go to the website or you can go to our YouTube channel and get kind of this more in great detail. But last week I mentioned that there are things in our lives that change how we view it or how we choose to live it. And I made a mention of a couple of things in my own life. But the author of Hebrews has been saying now for three chapters that Jesus is our high priest. And so the point is, because Jesus is our high priest, we now have a new way to view life. He says, because of this truth, it should change how you live every moment of every day. And he starts by giving us two lifelong possessions that we now have. This was really Roman numeral number one. Again, a recap of last week. And he says, the first thing you need to understand that we have, because Jesus is our high priest, is that now we have access to God. This is verses 19 through 21. We have complete and total access to God himself. We have the ability to go with boldness because of what Jesus has done on our behalf to the throne of grace. And this confidence is something that believers have and must know that they have in order to lead productive and godly lives. He says the second thing that we know that we have, the second possession, is we know that Jesus is our high priest. In other words, the one who opened the way for us and secured that way into God's presence is still there himself. He is there as our priest, representing us and pleading effectually for our acceptance to the Father, so that we now have these two possessions as believers: access to God through Jesus and a great high priest in Jesus. And these two simple truths should change how we approach life. And so now we have a new pattern. This is Roman numeral 2. Three times in Hebrews 10, 22 to 25, he writes, "Let us." The first we looked at last Sunday, I'm going to recap it very quickly. He says, "Let us draw near." Again, this is verses 19 through 22. In other words, let us worship God. Drawing near to God is worshiping God. And what is the basis of drawing near? How are we able to draw near? The text says, by the blood of Jesus. By the new and living way that he opened for us through the curtain, that is through his flesh. We talked about the temple, and we have talked about the temple several times, and how there was this 4-inch thick curtain that separated the Holy of Holies from the rest of the temple. The inner part of the Holy of Holies was the place where God dwelled. It was where his presence was felt and known, and only the high priest could go into the Holy of Holies, and he could only go in one day a year. And when he went in, he had to make sacrifice for himself for an atonement for sin, and then he made sacrifices on behalf of the people for their sin, for the nation of Israel. And the Bible tells us that when Jesus died, that the curtain was torn in two from top to bottom, this 4-inch thick woven piece of carpet, for lack of a better term. And so now when the curtain was torn in two, any and all have access to the Holy of Holies. And I would dare say to you, access to God has been granted, that the veil is no longer needed. God is inviting all to come in, not only Israel, not just the priest, and certainly not just the high priest one day a year, but any and all who call upon his name now have access to God. It's a beautiful picture. In other words, the Aaronic priesthood is over. The sacrificial system is complete. Jesus has become the one and only sacrifice needed. And so now we have a new entrance by the blood of Jesus. His flesh, his body, was the curtain that was torn so that we could have access to God, so that we could draw near to God. And so now we can enter in, draw near to him, meaning we can worship him. Worshiping God is not only our highest privilege, it is also our central duty as humans. It's why we were created. The Westminster Confession says, what is the chief end of man? And the answer is to glorify God and enjoy him forever. What is that? That is worshiping him. Worship is most beneficial for us because in it we find the freedom to be what we were meant to be. And in one verse, he gives us four guidelines. And the reason these are important, and I'm kind of recapping from last week, is because it's going to help us as we come to the table. What are these four guidelines for worship? He says, come sincerely or with a true heart. Genuine, no ulterior motives, no hypocrisy. Number two, he says, come trusting in full assurance of faith. Trusting in him and his promises by faith to redeem us from our sin and to give us rest eternal and to renew us by faith. Number three, he says, come free from guilt. He uses this phrase, our hearts sprinkled from an evil conscience. This is a spiritual cleansing. This is about deliverance from sin, from the guilt of sin, and from the slavery of sin. We now can approach the throne with boldness and with confidence. Why? Because we are free from guilt because of what he has done for us. Because the blood of Christ has been shed. Knowing that his promises are true, and one of those promises says there is now no condemnation for those who are in Christ Jesus. This is why we can approach free from guilt, trusting sincerely with boldness. And finally, he says with spiritual renewal, the words he uses are our bodies washed with pure water. When we come to worship, we come believing and relying upon the work of the Holy Spirit, trusting him to renew our hearts and to draw us near to God. And last week, finally, we also talked about four principles on how to approach God with boldness. How should we, or how do we motivate ourselves really to come into this place and to worship him? And there were four. Number one was act on our gratitude to God for the gifts that we've received. We think about his blessings. We know what it's like to wake up on a Sunday morning and not want to come to church. We know what it's like when we let our Saturday nights ruin our Sunday mornings. How do we get ourselves to a place where we long to come to church on Sunday morning? Number one, act on our gratitude to God. He has loved us with an everlasting love. He has given grace to us. He has shown mercy to us. He has bought us with a price. He has justified us, adopted us to be his very own, and is now even sanctifying us to create in us the image of his son. When we start to think about those things, you know what? We get a little energized about coming to church, being a part of worship. And number two, he says, reflect on his character. He is worthy. We've already read in chapter 7, he is holy and innocent and unstained and separated from sinners. He is infinite and eternal and without limits in his essence. He is immutable. He does not change. He is incomprehensible. He is self-sufficient. And even if we were not saved, he still deserves to be honored and worshiped and praised. Sovereign above all things, he deserves to be worshiped. Number three, maybe we need to think about and know what he has done. This holy, sovereign, almighty God has, by the counsel of his own immutable will, granted us access to himself by the blood of his son. The God of the universe has given us a path to him. And that motivates us. As believers, this drives our hearts to worship, giving thanks and praise to him. And number four was to walk in obedience. God has told us to come and to worship him. That's why the call to worship is always biblical, coming right out of the scriptures. Out of our gratitude, out of his character, may he find us obedient. Okay, all of that was last week. There are two more let us commands in the passage. We're going to focus on that over the next several minutes. So you guys still with me? Got your seatbelt on. Here we go. Letter B, under Roman numeral number 2. Let us hold fast the confession of our hope without wavering. I'll say it a little bit different. Walk in the truth. This is really about walking in the truth. Look at verse 23. Let us hold fast the confession of our hope without wavering, for he who promised is faithful. Hold fast the confession of our hope. What does this mean? It means to walk in the truth and waver not. When I think about this, I think about the parable of the sower. I know that there were four sets of seeds that went out. I'm going to highlight two of them. The farmer sows the seed. Some falls on shallow ground. And the seed springs up, but then it's choked out. And the reason it's choked out is because it's choked out because of the persecution that comes. Some seed falls on good soil. They receive the word and a fruitful harvest is cultivated. So we're seeing at least two of the four. The seed grows, but is choked out because of persecution. Let us hold fast our confession means don't let the shallow ground take your seed. Don't let persecution define what you believe or tell you how to live. You see, if we are not careful, if we are not committed, we waver. And for this house church, the church that this letter of Hebrews was written to, it was the idea that persecution was just too much. And that going back to the temple and going back to their Jewish roots and making sacrifices again would just be easier to do. And in some ways, we can't blame them for thinking that way because we think the same way. In the Western culture, particularly the United States, we as believers who believe the Bible to be the inerrant, infallible word of God, in many ways are allowing the seed to fall on shallow ground and be snuffed out by persecution. In so many ways, Christians today, especially in the United States, we're going along to get along. And because of it, we are losing the truth of the Scriptures. The C.S. Lewis Institute, back in 2021, so we're talking 5 years ago, said that 65 to 70% of Christians, professing Christians in the United States, believe that there are multiple paths to salvation. That Jesus is not the only way. And you say, well, 65 to 70% is certainly a lot, but, you know, it says Christians. Well, let me just tell you about the evangelical Christians. That number is 44%. The Pew Research Organization did a poll. 39% of all U.S. citizens believe that you can go to heaven without believing in God. For Protestants, that number is 34%. 34% of Protestants believe you can go to heaven without even believing in God. And for the Catholic, that number jumps to 68%. 30% of Christians believe in reincarnation. What are we doing? Or what are we not doing? We are not holding fast our confession without wavering. We are trying to go along to get along, and it is destroying our doctrine, and it is leading us away from the truth and leaving the next generation vulnerable to pagan error and no true path to the Lord Jesus Christ. And it has eternal consequences. The author says, hold fast to the confession without wavering. And we in the Western culture of the United States are giving away our doctrine truths under the name of unity and diplomacy. Name calling like bigot and intolerant are setting the pace against Christians. And in an effort to lessen the pain of it, Christians are not only compromising the truth in society, but also in their own lives. They're choosing to live differently because they don't want to be persecuted. Words and concepts like unity and diplomacy have risen above biblical truth as the ultimate goal in life. And it has become more important to be tolerant than to be right. And yet, while that may be true here, it is not true everywhere because many Christians globally suffer gladly for the truth. Our brothers and sisters in Christ are joyfully taking their stand upon the hope that we all profess, teaching and preaching the content of their faith and being persecuted for it. Nobody really wants to be on this list, but North Korea has been ranked number one for 24 years in a row for places where Christians are persecuted. Being a Christian is a death sentence or life in brutal camps. Places like Somalia and Yemen and Sudan and Syria and Nigeria and Pakistan and Iran. All of these countries are in the top 10 in Christian persecution. And then we look at places like China and Africa. There would be no Christianity without valor for truth in these countries. And the consistent, true confession of believers has led to a vast expansion of the church in those areas of the world. Persecution has been true since the death of Jesus. Christians were fed to the lions, they were burned at the stake, they were hung on a cross, and they were tortured to death for their refusal to compromise doctrinal truth. They were labeled as martyrs. The word martyr simply means witness. They were witnesses with their mouth, and then they were witnesses with their life, giving their lives for the truth of the gospel. The first true martyr of the church was in Acts chapter 7 with Stephen, a deacon in the church who was stoned to death. Martyrs did not rationalize betrayal to their Savior, but gladly died for their faith. It was true of the Reformation time as well. Many were burned because of what today may be a petty difference in theology, but were actually necessary doctrines for the hope they profess in a future generation that would know the truth. Thomas Cranmer, Hugh Latimer, Nicholas Ridley, William Tyndale, all of them burned at the stake. We talked about every one of those on Wednesday night. We spent hours upon hours talking about their story. The Bible has something to say about these people. Revelation 12:11, they have conquered by the blood of the Lamb and by the word of their testimony, for they love not their lives even unto death. Unswerving devotion to Christ and his gospel. It was unpopular and costly then. It is unpopular and costly now. Maybe not with our life living in the comfortable seats that we live in, but for our children's future. And the author of Hebrews has said it over and over and over again. In chapter 3, verse 6, if indeed we hold fast our confidence and our boasting and our hope. Chapter 3, verse 14, we share in Christ if indeed we hold our original confidence firm to the end. Chapter 4, verse 14, since then we have a great high priest who has passed through the heavens, Jesus, the Son of God. Let us hold fast our confession. And now here we see it again in chapter 10. The author is pounding this simple church to tell them, you're going to walk through some troubled times. Hold the truth. Hold fast to the doctrinal truth. One theologian says it this way, we are tempted to separate our theological convictions from how we live. What other generations of Christians willingly died for, we consider needless points of doctrine. All the time today, we hear that theology doesn't matter so long as we are living good lives. But that is a false and dangerous position, and one leads us away from God and back to the world. Nothing is more important than what ideas we believe. Nothing so shapes the way that we live, and nothing is more important to the Christian life than the content of the faith that we confess. Therefore, we are not to be silent, nor to compromise the truth that we have received, but to hold unswervingly to that gospel truth and the promises that give us our hope. The passage says, he who promised is faithful. And we, as a result, must be faithful to him. Another theologian says, you can always tell a true believer because he's around at the end. Okay, number one was let us worship. Number two, let us hold fast to our confession without wavering. Letter C, let us live in community. He says, let us not forsake the assembly. Look with me at verses 24 and 25. Let us consider how to stir up one another to love and good works, not neglecting to meet together, as is the habit of some, but encouraging one another. and all the more as you see the day drawing near. These two verses are all about living in community. We are called as believers to live our lives in reference to others, and particularly people that are within the life of the church. To take an interest in the lives of others. To study and implement our lives to motivate others to godly living. This is our charge. In other words, let me say it this way, we are to be our brother's keeper. I mean, looking at the three verbs alone show us this. The first word is consider. To think about others, give thought to their condition. When you see someone, you ask yourself the question, are they walking alone? Are they walking in doubt? Are they struggling in perplexity? Are they discouraged? Are they troubled? And when we are with other people, we must think of their condition and then hopefully think of ways to stir up one another to love and good deeds. So we consider them. And then we stir up in us, which means to provoke or to stimulate. When someone is in doubt or someone is discouraged or someone is in perplexity, we must remind them of the spiritual truth by what we are saying and by how we are living. The way that we handle ourselves provokes others to take seriously what the Bible teaches. It's the old cliche that more is caught than taught. If our lives are open books leading to biblical truth, the result of our example and speech should be love and good deeds. Our lives should lead people to the truth of Christ, helping to strengthen them in their walk. Our speech should cut against the world and bring people back to Christ. Stir up love and good deeds. And finally, he says encourage. That's the third verb, to come alongside. This is the second time in Hebrews that the author has exhorted his readers to encourage one another. Way back in chapter 3, exhort one another every day as long as it is called today, that none of you may be hardened by the deceitfulness of sin. Living in community means encouraging people in Christ, strengthening them in Christ. Help them to bear a burden for and with them. Pray with them and for them. Champion their cause. Share your own struggles and even your victories. Talk about your own conviction of God's faithfulness and promises based upon your own experiences. Let me say it a different way that struck me this week. God is asking, God is telling us to do something that we almost hate doing. And you know what it is? Be vulnerable. Be vulnerable to one another. One of the blessings that God has given us is each other. It is one of the means of grace for us to protect each other from sin, to encourage each other to righteousness, and to live in community. He has spent 3 full chapters saying that, well, 10 chapters saying Jesus is better than everything, but 3 full chapters saying that Jesus is better than the high priest because he is our great high priest. And now he's saying this is how you must live. Knowing that truth, it should change how you approach life. Worship God. Hold fast our confession, walk in the truth, unwavering, and live in community. As we come to the table this morning, what we're really doing, this is a part of worshiping God. We come to the table, we remember what Christ has done. His flesh, the veil, ripped in two so that we could have access to God. As we come to the table, we repent. So we not just remember, we repent. Asking God for forgiveness of sin. It's really being vulnerable with Him, even though He knows our heart better than we know our own heart. Asking God for forgiveness of sin and a sincere, undivided heart towards Him and an increase in trust by His grace through faith. And as believers, when we come, we are renewed. We know that we can approach free from guilt and are spiritually renewed by the Holy Spirit. Remember, repent, and be renewed. We're going to start with the repentance piece. We're going to go before him and spend some time in quiet, personal confession of sin. And then I'll close this out. Then we're going to have a corporate confession of the Apostles' Creed, which is found in your bulletin. And then we will approach the table. Let's go before the Lord. Pray. Father, we do come before you and confess our personal sin to you, seeking your grace and asking for your mercy and your forgiveness. We thank you for the promises in your word that tell us that God has delivered us from the domain of darkness and transferred us to the kingdom of his beloved Son, in whom we have redemption, the forgiveness of sins. We come now and we thank you for this means of grace. Teach us to see in them your loving purpose and the joy and the strength of our souls. We thank you that you have called us and given us to your Son, and that your Son, our Lord Jesus Christ, came incarnate in the flesh to die as a propitiation and an atonement for our sin, who even today is our great high priest, who was also the sacrifice. He gave his life for ours, so that we could have eternal life by your grace through faith in him. Father, we lift up Christ above all things. May we draw near. May he be glorified. And we pray that part of the strengthening that you give us is to know the difference between truth and fiction, and that we would stand in the truth, unwavering. Give us a passion to study your word, to walk in your way, and to lift high the name of Christ as we come and remember what he has done for us. We do wholly rest on the merits of Christ Jesus and hide ourselves beneath his righteousness. And as we come to your table, we pray your presence here. Replace our ignorance with wisdom. Encourage our hearts. Strengthen our faith. And prepare our hearts as we pray as you've taught us how to pray, saying, Our Father, who art in heaven, hallowed be thy name. Thy kingdom come, thy will be done, on earth as it is in heaven. Give us this day our daily bread, and forgive us our debts, as we forgive our debtors. And lead us not into temptation, but deliver us from evil. For thine is the kingdom, and the power, and the glory forever. Amen. With our sins confessed, let us now stand as the bride of Christ, confessing our faith in Christ as we recite the Apostles' Creed corporately. I will ask you, Christian, what is it that you believe?
1: I believe in God the Father Almighty, maker of heaven and earth, and in Jesus Christ, his only Son, our Lord, who was conceived by the Holy Ghost, born of the Virgin Mary, suffered under Pontius Pilate, was crucified, dead, and buried. He descended into hell. On the third day, he rose again from the dead. He ascended into heaven and sitteth at the right hand of God the Father Almighty. From thence he shall come to judge the quick and the dead. I believe in the Holy Ghost, the Holy Catholic Church, the communion of saints, the forgiveness of sins, the resurrection of the body, and the life everlasting. Amen.
0: Thank you. Please be seated. This table was instituted by the Lord Jesus himself as a sacrifice, a sacrament, a holy ordinance that is a sign and a seal of his covenant, the covenant of his grace. And Jesus gave this to us for several reasons. I'm going to highlight just a few. Number one, to remember Christ. He says, do this in remembrance of me. And so as we partake, we remember his life and his death, and that he died so that we could have eternal life. It is remembering his power over death and hell and Satan. Number two, this sacrament was given to us so that we would publicly profess our faith. In 1 Corinthians 11, the Bible says, as often as you eat this bread and drink the cup, you proclaim the Lord's death until he comes. When we partake, we are claiming that we are sinners in need of a Savior and that we have put our faith and trust in Christ alone to be that Savior. And number three, we We come to the table as a confirmation of our union with Christ. Again, in 1 Corinthians chapter 10, the bread we break, is it not a participation in the body of Christ? We are professing our union with him, not just in his life, but also in his death and also in his resurrection, and being with him in glory. It is a confirmation of God drawing us near to him and us being a part of his family. Now, with all of that said, this table, by what it represents, is for any of those and all of those, but only those who have received the grace of God by faith. Those who have put their faith in the Lord Jesus Christ to forgive their sin and made a public profession to a local church of believers. Jesus invites you to come. But if you've never given your life to Christ, the scriptures are clear to refrain from coming, because you will eat and drink judgment upon yourself. If today for the first time you've heard the gospel message and you understand and you want to give your life to Christ, do not leave this building without coming and talking to us, any of us. We are happy to walk you through what's going to be the greatest decision you will ever make. But we would ask that you would refrain from partaking this morning if you've not given your life to Jesus. But if you have, then Christ himself is the one that invites you. Now, what if I've given my life to Christ and I've trusted in Christ, I believe in him, I have a true interest in him, but right now I'm walking in a dry and desert land. My assurance is suspect. If you want your faith to increase, if you're desiring Christ, even in your desert, the Bible says to come. Because the promises are made to you and they're kept by God himself. The Westminster Confession of Faith tells us, bewail your unbelief. Labor to have your doubts resolved. Come and be strengthened. This means of grace is actually a sacrament that strengthens us. And participation in it strengthens us against sin and supports us under trials, encourages and quickens us to duty, to be able to stand unwavering, and inspires us with love and zeal for the gospel. Let's pray. And now, Lord, we pray that you would consecrate these elements for your greater glory and our richer joy. We pray in Jesus' name. Amen. On the night that Jesus was betrayed, after giving thanks, which has been done, he took bread and he broke it, and he said, "This is my body, which is for you. Do this in remembrance of me."

Having partaken at the table together, let us now sing of the grace of Jesus. Let us take our Trinity hymnals and stand and sing together hymn number 467, Wonderful Grace of Jesus. Let us stand and let's praise him.

0: And now receive the benediction, which is at the end of the book of Hebrews. Here's what the author says. And now may the God of peace, who brought again from the dead our Lord Jesus, the great shepherd of the sheep, by the blood of the eternal covenant, equip you with everything good that you may do his will, working in us that which is pleasing in his sight through Jesus Christ, to whom be glory forever and ever. Amen. Amen.
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0: Take your Bibles, if you would, and turn to Genesis chapter 30. Genesis 30. I really kind of flirted with last week going back and doing the same passage we did last week because I felt like we didn't quite cover all that we needed to. And then I thought, well, I'll just move on to the next passage. And so I went into 31, and then we're doing neither one of those. The Lord just basically led me to the middle of chapter 30. So that's where we are today. For the last couple of weeks, we have been following Jacob and his family. We know that he stole the birthright from his brother Esau. He fled to Uncle Laban's house, where he met Rachel, the love of his life. He worked for 7 years for Rachel and then was tricked and deceived into marrying Leah, the older sister, first. He then worked another 7 years for Rachel. The author of Genesis, which is most likely Moses at this point, holds nothing back. Because he's telling the children of Israel the truth and the true history about the 12 tribes of Israel and where they came from. He's showing the sin of God's people and God's faithfulness to keep his covenant, even with those sinful people. Genesis chapter 30, starting with verse 25. This is where we are here, the inerrant and infallible word of God. As soon as Rachel had born Joseph, Jacob said to Laban, "Send me away that I may go to my own home and country. Give me my wives and my children for whom I have served you, that I may go, for you know the service that I have given you." But Laban said to him, "If I found favor in your sight, I have learned by divination that the Lord has blessed me because of you. Name your wages and I will give it." Jacob said to him, "You yourself know how I served you and how your livestock has fared with me. For you had little before I came, and it has increased abundantly. And the Lord has blessed you wherever I turned. But now, when shall I provide for my own household also?" He said, "What shall I give you?" Jacob said, "You shall not give me anything. If you will do this for me, I will again pasture your flock and keep it. Let me pass through all of your flock today, removing from it every speckled and spotted sheep. and every black lamb, and the spotted and speckled among the goats, and they shall be my wages. So my honesty will answer for me later when you come to look into my wages with you. Everyone that is not speckled and spotted among the goats and black among the lambs, if found with me, shall be counted stolen. Laban said, good, let it be with you as you have said. But that day Laban removed the male goats that were striped and spotted, and all of the female goats that were speckled and spotted, and even one that had white on it, and every lamb that was black, and put them in the charge of his sons. And he set a distance of 3 days' journey between himself and Jacob. And Jacob pastured the rest of Laban's flock. Then Jacob took fresh sticks of poplar and almond and plane trees and peeled white streaks in them, exposing the white of the sticks. He set the sticks that he had peeled in front of the flocks in the troughs, that is, the watering places where the flocks came to drink. And since they had bread when they came to drink, the flocks bred in front of the sticks, and so the flocks brought forth striped, speckled, and spotted. Jacob separated the lambs and set the faces of the flocks toward the striped and all of the black in the flocks of Laban. He put his own droves apart and did not put them with Laban's flock. Whenever the stronger of the flock were breeding, Jacob would lay the sticks in the troughs before the eyes of the flock, and they might breed among the sticks, but for the feebler of the flock, he would not lay them there. So the feebler would be Laban's, and the stronger Jacob's. Thus the man increased greatly and had large flocks, female servants and male servants, and camels and donkeys. The grass withers and the flower fades, but the word of our God shall stand forever. Let's pray. Father, we do thank you for your word. We ask that you would open our eyes to see, our ears to hear, and our minds to comprehend what you have for us this day. And Lord, as we trace your hand of providence in the life of Jacob, may we be reminded of your same providence in our own lives as well. May we learn to trust you and learn to see your hand no matter what our circumstance. May we love you above all else and praise you as we see you revealing yourself to us in your holy word. We pray this in Jesus' name. Amen. Well, once again, we have come to a text that we read and we think, okay, what can I glean from this? What in the world does this mean? Or am I the only one that thinks that when I read the Bible from time to time? As I have said many times, sometimes it's hard to study narrative passages. Many times we're not quite sure what to glean from it. In our text today, we will see principles that come out regarding certain things like work ethic, how God chooses to bless, how two thieves try to do business, and how God in his providence guides and directs all of it in spite of these two men. What we have here really is a conversation between two thieves and God's providential plan moving forward. Providence. God's providence. The Westminster Confession of Faith gives us really pithy language regarding the providence of God. Question 11 asks the simple question, what are God's works of providence? The answer is God's works of providence are his most holy, wise, and powerful, preserving and governing all of his creatures and all of their actions. Let me give you some verses here that help. Hebrews chapter 1, verse 3, he upholds the universe by the word of his power. Colossians 1, 17, in him all things hold together. Ephesians 1, 11, the very verse I ask you to meditate on as we started, God accomplishes all things according to the counsel of his own will. Proverbs 16, 9, the heart of man plans his way, but it is the Lord that establishes his steps. As we look at a passage like this, we must do so through the lens of God's providence, his hand, his guidance. In particular, God's fulfilling his promise from Genesis 12 to Jacob's grandfather Abraham and now to Abraham's descendants. So we're going to walk through the conversation and watch how this unfolds as we get closer to the end of the chapter. All right, here we go. Roman numeral number one. Jacob reveals his passion. This is verse 25 and 26. And he asks Laban if he can leave. He has a great passion that is growing to get back to the promised land. Why? Because God told him he was going to go back. In Genesis 28, God says to him, I will bring you back to this land. Jacob's desire was to get back. But notice what he wants as he leaves. Verse 26 says, give me my wives and my children. That's it. He wanted nothing else. He had worked for this man for 14 years and wanted nothing other than his wives and his children. He actually says to Laban in verse 30, when shall I provide for my own household? In other words, I need to start working to provide for my family. He has fulfilled his obligation to his father-in-law for 14 years, and he is ready to go. He knows the importance of being back in the land that God had promised him. And we're going to see actually next week how God began to lay that even on his heart, really 6 years before he actually gets to go. So that's number one, Jacob reveals his passion. Number two, Jacob's passion leads to Laban's coming to him with a proposal. And the first thing he says is he gives him a reason for staying. Listen, Laban wants Jacob to stay not because he's a great son-in-law, not because Laban loves Jacob and wants to be around him and wants to raise families together, but because God had blessed Laban because of Jacob. Jacob's simple presence in the land had blessed his father-in-law. Verse 27, I have learned by divination that the Lord has blessed me because of you. In other words, I don't want you to leave because I'm afraid that God will not bless me anymore. This really wasn't about Jacob staying as much as it was about Laban getting blessed because Jacob was there. And so even the cheating, idol-worshipping pagan Laban knew that God, Yahweh, the covenant-keeping Lord, the God of Abraham, was the one who was blessing him through the venue of Jacob, simply because Jacob was with him. Laban knows this, and so he then offers him a blank check. In order to keep the blessing of God, he offers him a check and says, verse 28, name your wages, and I'll give it to you. Now, what Laban didn't know, or at least the Bible doesn't tell us that he knew, is that God had already told Jacob he was coming back to the land that God had promised to give him. And God is now beginning to burden the heart. We're going to see this again next week. So Jacob then responds back to Laban with a little bit of a protest. This is verses 29 to 33. And his protest against Laban's proposal is based upon a few things. It's based upon how he was treated for the last 14 years, how God had blessed Laban in spite of Laban. And then he offers a proposal of his own. Jacob has already said, I want nothing. Laban says, tell me what you want and I'll give it. Jacob again in 31 says, you shall not give me anything. And here's his argument. He says, listen, I've served you well for 14 years. Jacob worked, and he worked well. He did what he was supposed to do. He shepherded the flock with great care. He worked 7 years for Rachel, and then he worked 7 years for Rachel. I'm just wondering if you're still awake. Okay. He was faithful in his work ethic. Verse 29, you yourself know how I served you and how your livestock has fared with me. This is a defense of his work ethic. However, it's interesting that though Jacob defends his great work ethic, he doesn't take any credit for the increase in the flock. Watch how Jacob is learning. He still gives glory to God for the increase in the livestock. Jacob knows that God alone is the one who blesses him. Verse 30, the Lord has blessed you wherever I turned. What we have here is a biblical principle. And we can glean something. Jacob understands the call of God to work and the blessing of God to give. And he realizes the source of the blessing is God alone. This is really a takeaway before the takeaway section, but I'm going to jump in right here. God calls us to work, and yet he is the one who blesses the work. You yourself know how I served you and how your livestock has fared with me, and the Lord has blessed you wherever I turned. You hear that? I went to work. God blessed you. We are called, and I've said this before, we are called to till the ground and to plant the seed and to water the seed with God's water and to pull the weeds that came from the fall. And yet it is still God who makes it grow. There is nothing we can do to make the fruit grow. It has to be. It has to come from God alone. The principle here is this: work as unto the Lord and ask God to bless your work. And then give praise, i.e. credit, when that work flourishes. This principle really is where praying before meals came from. Most of us pray before meals, but have you ever thought why? You ever wondered, why do we pray before meals? Well, we need to give thanks to God. For what? I watched a show one time where a guy sits down to pray for a meal, and it was a spoof. And the family holds hands and he says, God, we would thank you for this food, but we worked, we bought it, we made it, and now we're going to eat it. That was his prayer. And I thought, how sad is that? Because that's the way most people think most of the time. Praying over meals is a way for us to say, we worked, we bought, we cooked, you blessed. We did what we were supposed to do. We did what you called us to do. But that meant nothing without your blessing. We work, we buy, we prepare, and before we eat, we thank you for the bounty. John Calvin said one time, the first duty we have is to ask God to bless the work that we are doing, and the second duty is to praise him for the blessings that come from the work. Jacob has learned that. Now it's taken him a long time. Maybe we can learn it quicker. And now he begins to share that even with Laban. Listen, you know how I worked, and God blessed you. And in Jacob's protest of why he shouldn't go, he finally realizes, okay, if he wants to do this, I'll bring my own proposal to the table. He says, here's what I'll do for you. This is verse 32 and 33. I will continue to pasture your flock and keep it. Let me pass through all of your flock today, removing from it every speckled and spotted sheep and every black lamb and the spotted and speckled among the goats, and they shall be my wages. In other words, I'll stay if you'll allow me to begin to provide for my family too. So here's the deal. I'll take the non-perfect ones, the ones with the recessive coat patterns, and you keep the perfect ones. How could Laban disagree with this? The non-perfect ones were usually throwaways anyway. If not, they were not very expensive, not worth a lot. And so Laban looks at him and he says, okay. Laban thinks he's getting the better end of the deal. Jacob stays so that Laban can continue to get the blessing of God. Laban doesn't have to pay him anything. And the weakest of the herd are culled without costing him anything. Seems like a total win on his side of the ledger. So Laban agrees. But notice that there is no honor among thieves, because Laban is the one who said, I will go through and separate. And what happens is that Laban winds up doing that. Jacob is the one that says, I will go through. Laban is the one that does it. Verse 35, that day Laban removed the male goats that were stripped, striped, and spotted. It was Laban, not Jacob, that actually culled the herd. And notice what Laban did. Beautiful here. This is, to me, there are comical moments in the Bible. I think this is one of them. Laban takes the spotted sheep that belong to Jacob, and he puts them in charge under his own sons. So the speckled and the spotted are now under the charge of Laban's sons, not Jacob's sons. So to make sure that Laban got what he wanted, he took out Jacob's share, but he gave them to his own sons and took them 3 days away. We can only assume that Laban didn't trust Jacob at this point and thought that he might interbreed the perfect white with the spotted and get more spotted and then claim that they belong to him. So the flocks were completely separated, But Jacob had Laban's perfect sheep, and Laban's sons had Jacob's spotted sheep with a three-day distance between them. You're beginning to think that neither man trusted the other. Even though Jacob said, look, after I cull the flock, you can come and check it, and if any on my side are not speckled, you can assume they were stolen. Laban is doing all that he can to protect his own investment and really to squelch Jacob and his future, and trying to fix it so that the only way Jacob could actually prosper is if he cheats. And in all of this, these two thieves trying to learn how to live together and then separate. What we really see in the passage is the providence of God over all of it. If we climb up and look really from God's perspective, jokingly, I'm going to say it this way. We might think that if God is up there kind of looking down, now look, I know God doesn't look down, he's everywhere, I get that, right? But I said jokingly. We might think that God would say, after watching these two thieves and their families, as I look at these two men, I don't have much to work with here. I know I made a promise, and I know that by my own character, I must keep this promise, and I'm going to keep this promise. But look at these two. One, Laban, is trying to squelch the man that I chose to carry on the promise, manipulate the system in such a way that for any other man, it would be hard to grow wealth at all. The other man, the man that I actually said I'm going to fulfill the promise in, Jacob, is still trying at some level to use other means, just like his wife Rachel tried when she was barren. He's using superstitions and pagan idol formulas to try and increase his wealth. He's taking trees and stripping off parts of the bark, and he's laying it in the trough, and he's relying on some form of superstition or common folktale, which in reality did him absolutely no good whatsoever. At some point, I just wonder if God is going, really? And yet, in spite of these two men, these two sinful thieves, God fulfills his plan according to his will. What we see here is that God, in his providence, controlling all things, chose to work in spite of these two thieves to fulfill the promise that he had made to Jacob in his line. It was God, not the stripped bark off of limbs placed in front of breeding sheep, that blesses Jacob with extraordinary wealth. Verse 41 says, thus the man increased greatly and had large flocks, female servants and male servants, and camels and donkeys. Sometimes I wonder, what did Laban think as Jacob's wealth grew so quickly after he had separated the sheep? You got to wonder, he's probably thinking, I did all I could to squelch him, and yet he's still prospering. Probably some serious jealousy and anger began to rise up in him. I also wonder what Jacob thought as his flock continued to grow. Man, those striped sticks really worked. Superstition is something that I need to continue to pursue. When in reality, what we see is God's work of providence, his most holy, wise, and powerful, preserving and governing all of his creatures and all of their actions. Why was Jacob being blessed? Because God had made a promise. This blessing is tied all the way back to Genesis chapter 12, to the covenant that God made with Abraham. We remember this because we've been studying this for a long time. Genesis chapter 12, verse 2, God is speaking to Abraham, and here's what he says: I will make you a great nation, and I will bless you. And I will make your name great, and you shall be a blessing. And I will bless those who bless you, and the one who curses you, I will curse. And in you, all of the families of the earth will be blessed. God is teaching Jacob and us that God himself is Jacob's portion, that God is the source of all blessing, that God and the Lord Jesus Christ, he is the blessing. And out of his providence, he will accomplish what he promised. And two thieves who don't trust each other can't stop God from accomplishing his will. A couple of takeaways and I'm done. Y'all still with me? Hang in there. Number one, Jacob, even in his sin, because of God's grace and mercy, was a blessing to Laban. Here we see a man who knows God being a blessing to another man. Christians, sometimes by their work, sometimes by their words, sometimes by mere presence, bless all of those that they are around. And so as a believer, simply by following the scriptures, we can be a blessing to those that are around us, not because of us, but because of God, because he is the blessing. Number two, God chooses by his own providential decree and will to bless Jacob in spite of what Jacob had done. He had lied, he had cheated, he had fled his family. But let us be warned, even in that blessing, we are not to presume upon God's grace. Out of our love for God, we are to walk in his ways and to praise him for his blessings. Jacob's schemes were not the source of his blessing. Even Laban knew that. He was the one that said, "The Lord has blessed Jacob." Number three, the providence of God is a great theological truth that helps us in our everyday walk. The providence of God gives us hope. It is a truth to us that things are not haphazard, that there is a good, holy purpose in all things, even if we can't understand it, this side of glory. The providence of God gives us comfort. For God's sovereign control of all things out of his goodness brings him glory and us good. And it reminds us that God is in control, and that brings great comfort. The providence of God motivates us to do according to his will. Jacob worked hard for the Lord. And we are called to work too, to plow the ground, plant the seed, water the seed, and whatever God has called us to do. The providence of God should not promote laziness, but encourage great zeal with anything that God has called us to do. And the providence of God moves us emotionally. It moves us to praise God, to give him glory for all that he has done. Even in this passage, we see that in spite of two thieves arguing and trying to get the best of each other, one manipulating the situation, the other relying on superstitious means, that God kept his promise in spite of these two and kept the covenant made with Abraham and his descendants. Now, here's where it hits home with us. Who are Abraham's descendants? We are, by faith. If we are Christians walking by faith, then we too, by that same faith, are the descendants of Abraham. So God is going to keep his promise, not just to Abraham, Isaac, and Jacob, and even Joseph, who we haven't gotten to yet, but also to all of his descendants. That's Genesis 12. Therefore, we can see that God is going to keep his promises to us too. I'm going to end with this. Look, I know that life is hard. And I know things happen that we don't understand. My family has said that I am like a cat with nine lives. And I don't like cats that much. Don't tell anybody. But, and I think at some level that's true. I had a lot of health issues in my life. But I also understand not only that life is hard, but I'm learning. And sometimes it's a lifetime process to rest and be comforted and to be motivated by the providence of God and what he has called me to do today. When we read passages like this, be careful not to get bogged down in the men. Rise up and look at what God is doing in keeping the covenant moving, following the thin line, bringing the Messiah, the Lord Jesus Christ, for us. and promising us that there will come a day where we too will go to a promised land for His glory.
1: 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And as our pastor Robbie Hendrick likes to say, there's a lot going on and plenty of ways for you to get plugged into the life of Christ Church. 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

0: From Massachusetts to New Mexico, Oregon to Georgia, this is American Radio Journal. On this edition, saving for retirement can be difficult, but a new federal program may be helpful. Veronique Garugi from the Mercatus Center at George Mason University is here with details. A Virginia state Supreme Court ruling has tipped the congressional redistricting battle in favor of Republicans. Scott Parkinson from the Club for Growth has the real story. Eric Boehm of Reason Magazine is here to talk with Ben Freeman of the Quincy Institute about the cost of the U.S. military action in Iran. And Ted Turner, the founder of CNN, has died. Dr. Paul Kengor from the Institute for Faith and Freedom at Grove City College has an American Radio Journal commentary. I'm Loman Henry, and welcome to American Radio Journal. Saving for retirement can be challenging, especially for those with lower incomes. Veronique Garugi is a senior fellow at the Mercatus Center at George Mason University. She is here to talk about a new federal program. Veronique, welcome back to American Radio Journal. Veronique, when we talk about savings, it is something that households should do. And there are a number of reasons why it's important. Can you talk about the importance of households, families, individuals building up savings and retirement accounts?
1: Savings is important for more than retirement, I should say, actually. Like the first most important part of why savings is important is that this allows you to respond to emergencies if you have any, whatever their nature. Sometimes there's an accident, you have to replace your car. Sometimes there's literally, you have to replace your wages. Sometimes you have a kid wants to go to a school that's more expensive than you had anticipated. Sometimes, and obviously the big one, and that's not an emergency, but it is like planning for retirement. So savings is basically the thing that provides some security, some level of security for all sorts of things that helps people face adversity and also prepare for the long term. But there's more to this, right? At the economy-wide level, savings is what funds investments. It is what expands the capital stock. And that's what companies are borrowing when they want to invest in their businesses. And why is it so important? Why is innovation so important? And how does it trickle down through the rest of the economy? Well, in part, it's because when you invest in labor-saving type activities, you effectively make your workers more productive. More productive workers means higher wages, and so on and so forth. So savings is just important for people, but for the whole economy.
0: It is, generally speaking, easier for people who have higher incomes to save. But there's a plan that's before Congress, and President Trump has weighed in on this also, called the Retirement Savings for Americans Act. Tell us a little bit about that act and what it proposes to accomplish.
1: I'm going to take it back a little. If we had the right type of tax code, one of the things that we would have is a system that taxes income that you earn only once and not multiple times, not when you earn it and then when you save it and then when the saving produces income. But that's the system that we have because we've decided to tax income as opposed to consumption, right? The tax code that we have over the years have recognized that this was a problem and it was creating enormous distortions and creating disincentive to save. So it's actually trying to address the problem by carving the tax base and to allow people to save money, either tax-free going in, but then you get taxed when you consume the savings, or you put the money after tax and then when you consume the savings down the road, you don't get taxed a second time. But they're limited in their scope. So that's your Roth and your 401k and these type of things. They're not only limited in the scope of how much saving you can shelter from second and third level taxation, but also it is often only available to those who have employers who have these type of accounts available for their employees. So what the Trump administration is doing, which I think is a good idea, is to try to figure out how do you extend these savings techniques to people who don't have access to them. At least that's what they say they want to do. So they want to launch a website that is TrumpIRA.gov, which will actually kind of make inform everyone of all the different savings and tax savings means to save money for people to shop for. And then what they're going to do is they're going to be, depending on your income, providing a match for, depending on the level of income, it can be a saver's match up to $1,000 a year.
0: So this act has been proposed, and is it something that is gaining traction in Congress?
1: Actually, what's important to say is that the matching part of the plan, and it's right now, it's only an executive order, is actually exists already. This was a Biden plan. The Savers Act is a Biden plan. It was created in 2022 by the Secure 2.0 Act, and what the president's executive order does is just to basically accelerate the rollout of the matching and expanding its visibility. And it wants to actually get people to go to be aware of it and have one place where they can go and look at all the different plans that they can see. So it's more like a marketing device, if you ask me. And it's the president embracing this matching system. And so that's what it is.
0: Since there will be federal dollars used to finance the match, assumedly that's going to be a big cost to taxpayers. How big will that bill be?
1: We don't know exactly what it is, but because we don't really have all the details. Part of the executive order of the president was to actually tell Treasury to look into how to kind of boost that plan and how to actually kind of regulate to make sure that the website takes place and all of this. But if we actually look at plans that have been proposed that are like, there's a plan out there that has bipartisan support that's called the Retirement Savings for Americans Act. If you look at the cost for that particular thing, is where low-income workers that have existing accounts if they receive $1,000, the cost would be for taxpayers $9.3 billion through 2032.
0: Well, that on top of what is a looming shortfall in the Social Security system, but that is a topic for another day. We have been talking with Veronique Durugi, who is a senior research fellow at the Mercatus Center at George Mason University. Veronique, could you tell us a bit about the Mercatus Center and also where folks can read about all this on the web?
1: The Mercatus Center is a university-based research center. It's nonpartisan. We're a free market. We're a bunch of economists. We work mostly on economic issues. And if you want to look at the Mercatus Center and what all the scholars are writing, you go to mercatus.org and pretty much you have all the information about Mercatus.
0: Veronique Durugi of the Mercatus Center. Veronique, always great having you with us. Thank you very much.
1: Thank you for having me.
0: Scott Parkinson at the Club for Growth. We have been following the state-by-state efforts to redistrict congressional district lines, some major developments, and we have a primary coming up in Georgia. Going to talk about all of that with Scott Parkinson. Scott, great to have you here.
2: It's my pleasure, Loman.
0: Your home state, the Commonwealth of Virginia, a few weeks back, they had a referendum to redraw their congressional district lines, essentially almost shutting out Republicans, but hold the phone.
2: Yeah, here in Virginia, we had a pretty interesting process play out. If you rewind tape all the way back to last fall in October, the Democrats violated the state constitution by beginning the process to establish a referendum for redistricting while there was an ongoing election. But the Supreme Court didn't want to step in and stop that referendum from happening, and so they allowed it to carry forward, and there was about $65 million lit on fire by Hakeem Jeffries and the House Democrats trying to change Virginia's 6-5 map, which still favors Democrats by one seat, to a 10-1 map where there was extreme gerrymandering and redistricting, basically drawing out the highly Democratic area and highly populous area of Fairfax County down throughout the Commonwealth. And, you know, they sort of said that it was the lobster that took over the Commonwealth of Virginia. And so Supreme Court did step in and they overturned that referendum last week, which effectively does save Republicans a couple of congressional seats that will be safe Republican seats. And then it allows Jen Kiggins down in the Virginia Beach area to remain in a toss-up district race, and Rob Whitman sort of in the Williamsburg area. He's in what I would sort of phrase as a lean Republican district. Obviously, if the bottom falls out in November, we've got a lot of races throughout the country to worry about. But this is a big momentous shift for redistricting, and it's sort of like trust the process. The Supreme Court came in here and I think made the right decision based on state constitution and the law in Virginia. And at the same time, last week, you also had the Senate Majority Leader, Louise Lucas, had her office raided by the Federal Bureau of Investigation for the corruption that she's been involved in. So it's sort of a couple of black eyes for the Virginia Democrats. The Democrat Party in Virginia is in a ton of trouble here, and I think that it's a big boost of morale for the grassroots and for the conservative cause here in my state of Virginia.
0: Well, that's good to hear, as the redistricting war is starting to tilt a bit more in the Republicans' favor. But we also have elections going on, and Scott, one of the most interesting states in the country in recent years has been the Peach State, Georgia. They have a primary coming up. There's a lot at stake, isn't there?
2: Yeah, there is. You have two members of the House of Representatives, Buddy Carter and Mike Collins, duking it out for the Republican nomination alongside a former college football coach, Derek Dooley. And in that three-way race, Club for Growth PAC several months ago decided, hey, let's endorse Mike Collins. He's got the best conservative voting record. He's actually 100% on our scorecard in his short time in Congress. But we do think that he's got the charisma and the leadership capabilities, the policy chops, but also he's down to earth. He's a trucker. He's a business owner. And I think that his message resonates the most with people in the Peach State. We think that Collins is going to come out on top of that primary on Tuesday. The question is, does he avoid a runoff? That's pretty challenging in a three-way race with three competitive candidates. And so who finishes second between Buddy Carter and Derek Dooley with the right to take on Collins here in the runoff election later this summer?
0: And as we look back at that U.S. Senate race that's taking place in Georgia, Scott, that does represent an opportunity for a Republican Senate pickup if things go well?
2: Yeah, they need to go really well, and that's what we're all hoping and praying for. But John Ossoff is the incumbent Democrat. And, you know, there's a lot of people out there that say, you know, Ossoff, he's sort of a dark horse to run for president in 2028. So I think that this is a great opportunity to take one of their better players off the field and defeat him in the midterm election. Obviously, Ossoff has an extreme voting record that's lockstep with every other Democrat in Chuck Schumer's United States Senate minority. They are in the minority right now, but they voted against that $4.5 trillion tax cut. They voted against work requirements and Medicaid. They voted against school choice. They voted against deregulation. They voted for the Green New Scam and all the Biden stimulus that led to record levels of inflation. And so I think we need to hang this record around John Ossoff and give Mike Collins a real chance to adjudicate the record of every partisan liberal in the United States Senate. And that gives us the best opportunity to win in 2026 down in Georgia.
0: And very quickly, we should mention this week that President Donald Trump is on a state visit to China. A lot at stake there as well, isn't there?
2: Definitely. President Trump took members of his cabinet, senior staff. He also took leading business executives from the United States, including Elon Musk and Tim Cook and others, and really trying to demonstrate to China, hey, you want these tariffs to be rolled back? You need to stop cheating. You need to stop manipulating currency. You need to make sure that this trade imbalance is refocused on a way that benefits America, because we've got all that intellectual property that you want to steal, and we're going to do everything we can to protect it. We're winning the race to AI, but China still has 1 billion consumers of American products, and we need to make sure that both of our economies don't suffer by a prolonged trade war that really just sort of shoots us in the feet in terms of higher costs for consumers. Nonetheless, this is a really good opportunity for President Trump. He's showcasing the skill that he has as a master negotiator, and he, in fact, has already invited Xi Jinping to come to the United States for a reciprocal state dinner, I think, on September 24th.
0: Scott Parkinson at the Club for Growth. Scott, a few words about the club, please.
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0: Scott Parkinson at the Club for Growth. Scott, thank you for being here.
2: You're welcome.
0: What is the U.S. military action in Iran costing U.S. taxpayers? Eric Boehm of Reason Magazine gets the answer from Ben Freeman of the Quincy Institute.
3: Officially, the war in Iran has cost U.S. taxpayers between $25 and $29 billion so far. If you believe that that total is accurate, then I've got a fine bridge in Brooklyn that I can sell you. Seriously, contact me after the show. I got a great deal for you. Hi, folks. I'm Eric Boehm with Reason Magazine. Thanks for joining us on this edition of American Radio Journal. So how much is the war in Iran actually costing? And is the military budget really going to be $1.5 trillion? That's trillion with a T. Next year? These are the questions that we will get into today with my guest, Benjamin Freeman. Ben is the director of the Democratizing Foreign Policy Program at the Quincy Institute for Responsible Statecraft, and he's the co-author of The $1 trillion War Machine, a book about how runaway military spending drives America into foreign wars and bankrupts us here at home. Ben, I've been a big fan of your work for a long time. Really glad to have you here on the show for the first time. Thank you so much for joining us.
4: Likewise, Eric. Great to be here.
3: Great to have you. So let's start with the war, the Iran war, and then we'll talk about the budget proposal for next year. Okay, the official story here is that the administration spent $25 billion on the first 2 months of the war, the first 60 days. They just upped that, I think, the other day. The estimate is now somewhere around $29 billion. What is that number capturing, and then what is that also leaving out?
4: Yeah, unfortunately, that number is capturing just a very small sliver of the total cost of the war. This is a number that the DOD comptroller, which is a fancy way of saying the DOD's head budget nerd, threw out at a hearing yesterday. And the problem with the number is that it doesn't account for a number of things that we know are happening in the war. One of the big ones is equipment damage and facilities damage. The comptroller himself said under oath that this $29 billion number he's throwing out there does not account for any of the damage to U.S. facilities in the Middle East as a result of the Iran war. Now, that is a particularly gigantic omission because we know firsthand from credible reports, CNN, New York Times, and elsewhere, that more than half of U.S. military facilities in the Middle East have been damaged during this conflict. Some of them have had multi-billion dollar radar systems taken out. So once you add up all those additional figures, as some external analysts have, Stephen Simler, for example, has a wonderful, a very detailed estimate out right now, that puts the actual number around $72 billion. And again, Eric, that's just the direct military cost of this conflict. It doesn't account for the tens of billions of dollars of economic costs we're feeling right here at home.
3: Yeah, of course, doesn't count the higher gas prices, all of that. I've seen one estimate, I think from Brown University, something like $20 billion in additional prices just at the pump that Americans have paid over the last 2 months. So that those totals are certainly adding up. Ben, you had a piece this week up at responsiblestatecraft.org looking forward towards that proposed $1.5 trillion military budget. For next year, there were some hearings this week in front of the House and Senate Appropriations Committee where Secretary of Defense Pete Hegseth was ostensibly there, I guess, to defend this budget proposal. But as you put it in your piece, you know, there wasn't even much of an attempt to justify this figure, this $1.5 trillion figure, which would be a massive increase in defense spending.
4: Right.

0: $1.5 trillion budget, which would be by itself the highest military budget, even controlling for inflation, that we have seen since World War II. This percentage increase in the budget, about $500 billion from year to year, would be the highest percentage increase we've seen since World War II. So we're talking about just an absurd level of spending, you know, more than we spent at the height of the wars in Iraq and Afghanistan, more than we spent at the height of the Reagan military buildup when Top Gun was flying and Rocky Balboa was beating up Russians. This would be more than we've ever spent. So you thought going into these hearings that you were going to get a vehement explanation for here's what's dangerous in the world, here's why we need to spend this much money now. You didn't get any of that from Hegseth. You had kind of the usual suspects mentioned, you know, the boogeyman, Iran, Venezuela, and China. But it's hard to buy these arguments about them when at the same time Hegseth is saying Iran's military is already decimated. They kidnapped the president of Venezuela, and Trump is right now having the red carpet rolled out for him by Xi Jinping, who he calls a friend. So if you're going to say we're going to justify a $1.5 trillion budget because of your friend, I think you've got even more explaining to do.
1: A devil's advocate point here, and certainly something that I've heard people say, Ben, is that, look, okay, $1.5 trillion, that's a lot of money objectively. But when you look at it in terms of the context of the size of America's economy, the total GDP, it's about 5% of GDP. And certainly during the height of the Cold War, we spent a lot more than that on the military. We spent 10% or so of GDP in many years back then. So what would you say to somebody who says that this is not so much a huge expansion of military spending, but it's an attempt by Trump and Hegseth to get the military portion of the budget back up to the level that it was previously at?
0: The reason that U.S. military spending is falling as a percentage of GDP is because our GDP is going crazy. It's the American economy being so strong. And then that's why whenever somebody says they try to peg military spending to GDP, it's a fool's argument, because you shouldn't determine how much you spend on the military by how big your economy is. You should determine how much you spend on your military by the threats that your country is seeing. And right now, we're just not seeing anywhere near the threats that would justify a $1.5 trillion military budget.
1: Yeah, I think that's right. The threats are just not the same as they were during the Cold War. And certainly if we stopped fighting these silly wars of choice in the Middle East, that would help with the military spending as well. But thank you so much for joining us today.
0: Thanks so much, Eric.
1: And once again, that is Ben Freeman. He's the director of the Democratizing Foreign Policy Program at the Quincy Institute. You can find his work online at responsiblestatecraft.org and also check out his book, The $1 trillion War Machine. For Reason Magazine, I'm Eric Boehm. Catch me right back here next week on another edition of American Radio Journal.
2: Ted Turner, the founder of CNN and several other cable networks, has passed away. 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
3: I was struck by word of the death of Ted Turner, who died at age 87. Turner was such an odd individual. In his mannerisms, his speech, he was dubbed the mouth of the South. His silly, if not outrageous, positions, he was also called Captain Outrageous. His clownishness, which was often intended, and his litany of contradictions. The latter included his support of a one-child policy for everyone but himself. He had five kids. And above all, him being a filthy rich capitalist who seemed to hate capitalism and called himself a, quote, socialist at heart, unquote. He was a leftist who made wads of cash from his media empire, creating cable stations as incredibly influential as CNN, of course, as well as the likes of TNT, TBS, and his single best creation, TCM. All of them bear the Turner name, Turner Network Television, Turner Broadcasting System, and Turner Classic Movies, my favorite. He was an innovator, an entrepreneur, a free market pioneer. But Ted Turner trashed pretty much everything not on his political left. Even weirder, he was a Southerner. You expect him to be a conservative, or at least not wholly antagonistic to conservative values. But not Ted. He often didn't make sense. To many of us, the single most troubling part of the Ted Turner persona was his aggressive, obnoxious atheism. It was so aggressive that it even led to a split with his wife, Jane Fonda. I actually have intriguing inside information about this from a very close source to both Ted and Jane. I can't dare disclose my

0: source who I hope isn't listening now, but I'll share some information that can be found online regardless. It speaks to just how obnoxious of an atheist Ted was. I had been informed in the late 1990s that Jane Fonda was seriously considering the Christian faith. How serious? She was reading the Bible and C.S. Lewis's Mere Christianity, a masterpiece of apologetics. I've long said that if you want to draw someone to the Christian faith, start them with the New Testament and Lewis's Mere Christianity. Apparently, Jane Fonda was on that track, with both books quite literally at her bedside. When I was informed that Jane was reading these profound works, I was stunned, incredulous. I didn't believe it. But amazingly, it turned out to be true. In fact, the whole world got word when it was soon revealed that, wow, hallelujah, Hanoi Jane Fonda is a Christian. A lengthy process that took place during the 10-year marriage that she had to Ted Turner. It was a moment for great rejoicing for Jane and for most everyone, but not, alas, for Ted Turner. Jane had to hide her interest in Christianity from her atheist husband. The fact that she did really bothered Ted. But Jane conceded that she had to do so because Ted was so argumentative and aggressive that he would have hounded her relentlessly about her investigation into this superstition. Jane was right to be cautious around Captain Outrageous. After all, Ted Turner had once denounced Christianity as being for losers. And when the pair eventually got divorced very shortly after Jane's announced conversion, it was reported that Jane's blessed conversion was a culprit. You can Google that and read different things, but Ted at one point conceded that although it wasn't necessarily Jane's conversion that led to the split, the fact that she concealed her process of conversion was a betrayal of his trust that indeed helped prompt the divorce. In his 2008 memoir, Turner would say that the divorce, quote, wasn't because she had become a Christian, but he was upset that Jane didn't talk to him about it. It was a factor. Meanwhile, Jane sought to grow in her faith, whereas Ted continued on his path. Ted would publicly say, quote, Jane wants me to become a saint, but I'm not, unquote. Well, that was for sure. We should all aspire to be saints. That's the Pilgrim's Progress. And despite Jane Fonda's many flaws, she was seeking the right direction, a direction that Ted had no interest in. Ultimately, Ted passed without Jane, without a loving wife at his side as caretaker until death did them part. He passed with the brutal loneliness of dementia. But Ted was not totally alone. After all, God gives us all the guardian angel, whether we want or believe in one or not. More than that, God offers himself if we choose to accept him. Whether Ted Turner ever did in his final moments of solitude is something that only he and God know. For American Radio Journal, I'm Paul Kengor. Thanks for listening.
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3: Good morning. Welcome back once again to Community Spotlight, the weekly public affairs production of the Beasley Media Stations in Augusta. I'm your host, Gail Mino. We want to welcome back a previous guest, I think at least a two-time previous guest on the show, who hasn't been with us for a while, though. Benish Brown of the it's Destination Augusta.
4: That's right. Here. Yes.
3: What, isn't that just kind of an iteration of the Convention and Visitors Bureau, so to speak?
4: It is, Gail, and good morning, first of all, and thanks for having me back to talk about our industry and the things we do. But yes, Destination Augusta was a name that we decided as a team we needed to have something that sounded less bureaucratic than the Augusta Convention and Visitors Bureau, even though that type of name is universal across our industry, across the country. But yeah, we are Destination Augusta. We feel that pretty much explains what we do. We focus on promoting this destination and trying to do our best to help develop this destination.
3: That sounds, I like the term less bureaucratic. that sounds good. Like I say, it's been the better part of 2 years, I think, since you were last with us. So we've got, there's a lot we can talk about that we probably talked about before, but with that length of time, why there's new stuff, I'm sure. You know, we're just on the far side of the Masters now, another Masters, so that's come and gone. But your job doesn't stop, and I'm sure you're involved in, you know, in some way. The city has a lot to do with that. But although it's a club function, but it's your job to maybe not to that extent, but it's your job, so to speak, to keep that that vibe going for the rest of the year.
4: You're exactly right. We always say our job is focusing on the other 51 weeks out of the year. But to pull the curtain back a bit, the Masters, we are so fortunate. Everybody knows this for this region, this entire Augusta metro region. We're so fortunate to have an event of that caliber, of that reputation as the Masters, that comes back every year. And even the women's amateur is beginning to grow a bit. But when you pull back the curtain, what does the Masters allow us to do? Well, yeah, they don't need our help at all in any type of promotion for the Masters. But we are fortunate we get to host guests during that week, guests of all types, business guests. How do we get the attention of a meeting planner that is responsible for a major convention? They're looking at considerations in other destinations, and we say, we'd love for you to come join us for a day or stay overnight to join us for the Masters. They might not be a golf enthusiast, but there is nothing that compares to the experience of getting out on Augusta National. So meeting planners, we're able to host them during the week, film recruiters. We can host them at times during the week. So our staff divides and conquers during that week of the Masters. We're moving into getting back into motor coach, recruitment, you would say. You know, there was a time when people thought motor coaches were not going to be a cool thing to do. Motor coach is back. It's back in a big way. It's a way for families to do multi-generational travel around the country. And we found that we've got a sweet spot of partnering, for example, with Macon, Georgia. We have so many things that are a little bit similar, our music culture. So we're doing some motor coach promotion now, getting people to come here, stay two nights in that 48, 50 passenger motor coach, visit our businesses, our attractions. So all of those things, we can do some of that at the Masters. But yeah, beyond that, we do focus on the other 51 weeks of the year to talk about what people can see, do, and experience in Augusta.
3: Now, I know your agency follows these things pretty closely. Does the economic impact of the Masters, does it stay pretty fairly level? Does it change from year to year? Do you have a sense of that at all?
4: I would say it changes. I mean, it stays pretty level. I'm thinking of that anomaly. You had a bit of anomaly during 2020 with COVID, but the Masters happened. But there was, restrictions on who could attend. And it was at a different time of year, if I remember. They moved it to November.
3: Yeah.
4: That's right. And then a little bit more caution as well for that 2021. But, yeah, you can always look at the numbers that we watch as far as hotel numbers and revenue for the city from hotel motel tax. The Masters is going to consistently have that significant peak. So, yeah. Great question, and great. You're right on your observation.
3: Do you gauge that that impact yearly?
4: We do count on that impact yearly, and we obviously don't control it. We don't know. We don't even know how to forecast it. You don't know how many tickets are there, how many people are coming. And now in the world we live in, it's not just hotels where people are staying. They are, you know, they are staying in homes. They are staying in those short-term rentals. And we know for the Masters, there's lodging probably being secured as far as Charlotte, North Carolina. I remember, gosh, back in early 2000s, I worked in Rock Hill in tourism, and our hotels there in Rock Hill counted on the Masters. A lot of infill has happened since then, hotels being built in Columbia and outside of Columbia that can catch some of that traffic. But the Masters waves a very, they brush a very broad stroke as far as where people are staying.
3: Well, so would I be wrong in saying that you could probably put your finger on Rock Hill then and just make a big circle with that circumference?
4: That's right.
3: That you could say the same thing about Statesboro to the south of us.
4: Exactly.
3: Columbia, of course.
4: That's right.
3: Well, I guess, you know, I just didn't realize that people, I don't think of people going quite that far out, but they obviously do then.
4: They do. Absolutely, they do.
3: Well, okay, we've covered the Masters. let's talk about other stuff. I wanted to ask you, and you've addressed this before when you're here, you work in a pretty competitive business, pretty competitive industry. Is it getting more competitive?
4: It does get more competitive. I mean, it's competitive in our state, but we've I think within the state of Georgia, we've learned how to have co-opetition. If it's good to get somebody's feet on the ground in our state, then all of us are. Have the opportunity to maybe host those visitors in our own communities. But a lot of smaller communities than us are very much being competitive in recruiting visitors. So we can never rest on our laurels. And we're always focused on what makes Augusta unique. It is not always easy to land on that. We have rolled out a campaign this year that's called the Feel Good City, and it's not a name that we're giving to Augusta at this point, but we're saying there's a lot of things that we can apply to that. We know from research that visitors who come here, when we ask them, tell me what made Augusta special, the people of Augusta, the people who live here, the people who are frontline for visitors, that's always number one. Southern hospitality is real here. But when we think about the city overall, you know, we're a medical community. You feel pretty good when you've got, you know, top-notch medical experts here. We're a military community. Feel pretty good. Cybersecurity and all those other kind of safety. There's a lot of things we can say about the Feel Good City, but we also have things that make you feel good. Nature. We have a beautiful, beautiful landscape for people to enjoy nature from the canal to Fantasy Swamp. We're doing some things now on the riverfront. Would love to talk about that just a little bit more. So all of those things people have access to here in Augusta, we're saying from the standpoint of what's the experience you can have. You come to Augusta, come to this region. We are the feel-good city, and we can make that happen. We can fill that promise in a number of ways.
3: Yeah, we want to get into that. We've talked about this in the past, too. Of course, we have a new, we'll call it a new James Brown Arena for our purposes here going up in Augusta.
4: Yes.
3: Macon is getting ready to build a new arena. Savannah has a new arena that's not terribly old. You've got the Classic Center over in Athens. Of course, Columbia with Colonial Life. There's all sorts of buildings like that that bring, 10, 15,000 or whatever people in for a night or two nights or whatever. That's competition too.
4: That is competition.
3: You got to compete with that.
4: That's right. That's exactly right. And we have some at least from Destination Augusta standpoint, we take great comfort in the group that manages that facility, that whole complex, the Bell Auditorium and the James Brown Arena. The Oakview Group, they manage facilities across the globe, really. And they are involved, interestingly, in Macon. They're involved in Savannah as management teams, but we have a management team here. And that group knows the industry. They know who we can attract now with this new facility. They've done a great job of keeping the Bell Auditorium kind of active while the construction began on the arena. But what we have heard from particularly some of our downtown restaurants, for example, that they can tell that the arena is out of commission. So it's great to hear that that facility has an economic impact on our small businesses and the excitement that our businesses have that when that new facility opens up, they know that it'll again be a positive boost for them. I'd love to see, and I know members of my team, we'd love to see our city with a little more life on Mondays and Tuesdays. And I know that businesses, a lot of our small businesses have to have time to rest. Those staff, those owners need time to rest. But I think when things like this arena are back and we have a little more consistency with events and activities, we turn into a community that is a Monday through Sunday active community. 'Cause it's kind of tough sometimes recruiting conferences on a Monday, particularly, you know, if our restaurants are closed, how do we accommodate some of those meals that people are looking for, the chance to be out on our downtown streets? But I think we stay focused on that and we keep growing. The downtown renovation as a whole is going to be exciting.
3: Yeah, I that was my next question. You know, we've heard a lot of complaining, and I, you know, I think people understand with the traffic impositions that it's created, parking, especially parking. But once that project is done, what do you think people will look back and say, well, maybe it was worth it all?
4: I absolutely think that people will appreciate what we've had to go through once we really finish that project. And there are little snippets I pay attention to as I drive around downtown now. There are some. So Broad Street is the big artery. It is that giant artery that pumps into our heart. But if I drive along some of the side streets and look at some of the projects that have been completed, I just feel so good knowing what the main street will look like when this is all over. And Broad Street is already the work along Broad Street, I think, is exciting, and is helping to recruit other investments. The hotel that was the Ramada, many of us know that Ramada for many, many years, ideal location along the 600 block of Broad Street, but it definitely was lost in time. A developer out of Charleston bought that and will be turning it into a Marriott product. It will be called the Conroy, and a boutique property. And this is a group that knows how to build a facility that really has the persona of the community. So we'll have two Marriott properties. We'll still have the Augusta Marriott where the convention center is, and a few blocks away will be that Conroy. And the Conroy is going to have dining. It'll be a full service property, lounges. They're tapping into how do they, you know, they understand James Brown, during his time would, go to that Ramada and maybe have lunch or go to the top where the bar and the lounge was. And they are looking to partner with the group that now owns the James Brown Estate. And how can they have some assets in that restaurant that have touch points with Mr. Brown and his legacy? So, yeah, we're excited.
3: I got another question about that, but I'm going to take a break here for just a second, Benish, and remind folks that you're listening to Community Spotlight on the Beasley Media Stations. I am your host, Gail Mino. Our guest this morning is Benish Brown with Destination Augusta. He's responsible for getting people into this place to spend their money. That's is that succinct enough?
4: Well said.
3: Where is the redevelopment, the Ramada redevelopment? What stage is that in now? Can you gauge that for us?
4: Well, they seem to be really into it, full blown. You know, the property is blocked off and work is taking place. A lot of it is inside. They knew they would be doing some major gutting on the inside of that. So I don't know how far along it is, but I do know it's almost along the same timeline of completion, expected completion, as the arena at some point in 2017. A lot of people focus on getting it done before the Masters. I don't think these two projects have said, either of them have said that they will be complete in the first quarter of 2027. But those projects will be completed next year.
3: Okay, let's talk about some other stuff here. In a couple of months, a few months, not too long away, really, Iron Man will be back in town. And that's become a really big thing over the years. Iron Man has been here how long now?
4: Iron Man has been here for more than two decades, and I'd like to pair that with, and I'm tipping my hat to our sister organization, Augusta Sports Council. We support them in that. This is they take the lead in both of these, but let's start by talking about Nike Peach Jam. Nike Peach Jam will
3: can't
4: celebrate.
3: No, my goodness, yeah, how did I do that?
4: They'll celebrate their 30th year here in July, when they come in July. So you have that, and Iron Man both have been here for more than two decades. That says a lot about this community.
3: It's a point of privilege. I don't have the date set, but we have Rick Meyer from North Augusta in every year to talk about Peach Jam in the week, or you know, a couple of weeks ahead of time. And I'm working now to get him scheduled. So we'll have our yearly, if you care, we'll have our yearly Peach Jam update before too much longer here on Community Spotlight. But yeah, that's a huge thing. The Masters, that's in a category by itself.
4: Yes,
3: it
4: absolutely
3: really is. But Augusta does offer things like Peach Jam, and that's another, that's not just a North Augusta event. Augusta, benefits greatly. Aiken.
4: Yes.
3: Even the surrounding smaller communities, Thompson, Waynesboro, they play games all over the area. And that thing has grown. I don't know. Would you call it exponentially? But it's certainly developed over the years.
4: Yes, and Gail, you hit the nail on the head. We quite often focus on the tournaments that are taking place in North Augusta at that wonderful facility,
3: the Riverview Gym,
4: very visionary facility that was built. Some of it takes place also at the Convention Center, but outside of those games, there are other tournaments taking place where the players might not be at in that whole Nike Peach Jam bullseye, but their coaches have teams playing all around this region during that week. So it's a very impactful week for our destination, for our hotels, for our businesses, our restaurants. And, you know, I look at that when families visit, you know, when we have people from the Iron Man or we have people here for Peach Jam, they might come for one event. But I always try to think, you know, if I had a laser and I could see what people do, these are future visitors that might come outside of those events. They are future investors, possibly. They could own a business that they want to relocate here. So we can't assume that it's a one-dimensional group when we have those visitors in town. That's why we like having access to them, and we make sure they understand what Augusta has to offer while they're here as guests, and we want them to come back again.
3: Yeah, some of those people that come, maybe their son is playing, but maybe mom and dad own a business or something and they're looking to expand or relocate or something, or maybe they're looking to move to a new location.
4: Absolutely.
3: They've got their eyes open maybe more than we think.
4: That's exactly right.
3: Just basketball that they're looking at.
4: That's right. And that's the way we have to think about that. It's so easy to not focus on that side of things, but we have to think about that.
3: Let's jump back to the Iron Man. That comes up in September, right?
4: That's correct.
3: and it wasn't long after the last year's event that Michelle and her group at the Sports Council announced, was it a five-year extension?
4: That's right, a five-year extension.
3: That's a nice little coup.
4: Absolutely, and you talk about a competitive industry on that side, recruiting events. There are cities that are constantly focused on how can they recruit and retain events like that. Major cities we're going against, you know, Memphis, Tennessee, their city, you name a city, and they are just like we are. They're hungry to have events there. So kudos to Augusta for not just having those events, but the longevity of doing it right. There's a lot that it takes to host those events, law enforcement, you name it. There is somebody from so many different categories that's sitting around a table planning for how to make things work and work well during those events. So when we can hang on to an event like that, and I was in a destination where we dabbled a little bit more than we do. We're fairly separated in whose lane it is. It is the Sports Council's lane to recruit those events. I've been on the other side where the tourism side helped to recruit events. My point is we have created a monster by you know, the things we're willing to offer certain events rights holders to come to our communities. But I applaud Augusta and North Augusta and our surrounding areas for just how we give good service. That goes a long way to getting people to come back. Do what you say you're going to do. Give them the experience they need. That goes a long way, Gail.
3: Yeah, 20 plus years for an event like that, and you mentioned the coordination that has to go has to accompany that. You know, coordination between all the, like you say, law enforcement. It's not like it's been on so long that you can just flip a switch and everything just falls into place.
4: Right.
3: But at least you've got the framework that you can, you say, well, we need to adjust this or maybe change this a little bit. So it's not like you're building from ground up every year.
4: That's right. And when you think about it, I watch Michelle and her team over at the Augusta Sports Council. Things happen. Road construction might be taking place this year, and there's no way that road construction can be completed. I'm just giving an example. Well, we're actually living through some of that. They have to figure out how to reroute a track and keep it. You know, I'm not that entrenched in that industry, but a lot of this is about certification. The track has to meet certain requirements, you know, on a level for marathons and those things. So, you know, they have to have traffic and engineering teams around. It's a lot of people that give their time and energy to help us host these kinds of events and put Augusta in the spotlight, really for, the Masters is obviously a global event. Ironman is quite global. I don't remember the exact numbers. Maybe 30 countries participate. People from 30 countries come and register for this Ironman. It's such a wonderful thing.
3: I think we could easily do an hour program this morning, but we can't. But in the 7 minutes or so that we've got left here, Benish, I want to touch on a couple of things fairly quickly, I guess. And now the one is just going straight out of my mind, so I'll jump to the other. But is there another niche that Augusta can fit itself into, like Ironman, things of that nature? Is there another niche out there waiting for Augusta to discover that, hey, we could fill a void here?
4: Well, I think from the standpoint of the leisure standpoint, I'll make this quick. We are a riverfront city. So I think one niche is the expectation when people come to Augusta that they have some exposure to our waterfront. They can engage with the river.
3: That's what I wanted to get into as well.
4: Absolutely. Yes. So I think you and I mentioned this when I spoke to you before, and it is still happening. It's on the books, getting closer than ever. It is our outdoor adventure center. We're calling it the Forge Augusta, because it's built around a park in Lamont, Illinois. And I think the permitting has just been provided to us on that. And we will any day, hopefully, construction will begin. Yeah, my team member who manages that, Jennifer Bowen, said the forge is fully permitted and construction is expected to begin this summer. That is the 8-story tower, zip line down onto the Freedom Bridge there at 5th Street. And there'll be a lot of other things, climbing walls for younger people, closed-in dome, geodome, we call it, for events to take place. So we think that's going to be just one of the things that will really energize that waterfront.
3: Yeah, that'll be a big change down there, and that's going to tie in some way to the Riverwalk as well. Isn't
4: it? That's right, absolutely. Well, and our anticipation is the company that's really helping us to both build and manage. This will not be a city managed facility. This will be it's on city property. It will be managed by a private company, The Forge, that knows what they're doing, and they manage a 300-acre park in Lamont. But they do a lot of different things, and I think they will come along and they will find other ways to enhance our waterfront.
3: So when do you think that might be under construction?
4: We thought it'd be under construction by September of last year, and there were just some hoops that we had to jump through. So we're really hoping in the very, very, very near future. I mean, very near. Once it starts, the construction is only about 6 months.
3: So this year, then, probably.
4: Could be. Yeah, we're counting on this year.
3: Okay.
4: Yeah.
3: Also, there are plans for a pedestrian bridge, another pedestrian bridge, are there not?
4: Yes, there's a plan for a pedestrian bridge, and you may be talking about for the Augusta Canal, mm-hmm. and that bridge that's out near the Top Golf area. Yes. So ribbon cutting for that might be happening before this airs with the public, but that will be the start of, I think, a very good new access for people to get to the canal and to some of the trailheads. So we're excited about that. Yeah.
3: Well, there's a lot going on the water. I'm sure there's probably stuff out there that you know, if we could come back here 10 years from now, we might be surprised at what we see or hear. The canal is another real asset.
4: Very much so. And it's unique, you know. But the canal we can tell a lot of different stories of Augusta's history by things that we see and experience at the canal. But it's also the experience with the Petersburg boats there. That is absolutely unique in this region, and I don't know how far across the country, but the canal is a wonderful asset for us.
3: I remember when we moved here many years ago, and I saw and learned about the powder works, and I began to hear the history of that. I would, every time I would see that that structure drive by it, I just kind of look at it, and man, that is real live history there.
4: That's right.
3: History that affected the entire country, really.
4: Yes.
3: in many ways.
4: Yes.
3: And it's still there.
4: It's still there. And Gail, this makes me think, a quick update, you know, America's 250th anniversary. We're in, you know, across the country in celebration mode now. And we do have many of our historic sites, our cultural partners who are working together to form experiences for travelers to experience Augusta's version celebration of America's 250th. You know, we have the home of George Walton gosh, I'm losing track of that name right now, as well as I know it, the Metal Garden. Everybody, sure. Yeah, Metal Garden.
3: Yeah. I was thinking Ezekiel Harriet's
4: yes.
3: home.
4: That's going to be extremely, you know, critical as we tell that story. So America's 250th, and if you go to visitaugusta.com, there is a page about 250th. We do have what we call a lot of experience passes, electronic passes that people can use their phone to see where some of these activities are and really enjoy America's 250th with Augusta, you know, how Augusta made an impact also in the history of this country.
3: Yeah, a lot of history.
4: Yes.
3: More than I realized when we moved here.
4: Yes.
3: But that's a good thing. Benish, I think we've just about exhausted our time. We don't have enough time to get into anything else, but we'll have you back, okay?
4: We'll look forward to that.
3: So we're going to hold you to coming back here.
4: Thank you.
3: You've been listening to Benish Brown with Destination Augusta here on Community Spotlight on the Beasley Media Stations. I'm your host, Gail Mino, hoping you'll join us again next week at the same time for another Community Spotlight.

0: From Massachusetts to New Mexico, Oregon to Georgia, this is American Radio Journal. On this edition, saving for retirement can be difficult, but a new federal program may be helpful. Veronique Garugi from the Mercatus Center at George Mason University is here with details. A Virginia state Supreme Court ruling has tipped the congressional redistricting battle in favor of Republicans. Scott Parkinson from the Club for Growth has the real story. Eric Boehm of Reason Magazine is here to talk with Ben Freeman of the Quincy Institute about the cost of the U.S. military action in Iran. And Ted Turner, the founder of CNN, has died. Dr. Paul Kengor from the Institute for Faith and Freedom at Grove City College has an American Radio Journal commentary. I'm Loman Henry, and welcome to American Radio Journal. Saving for retirement can be challenging, especially for those with lower incomes. Veronique Garugi is a senior fellow at the Mercatus Center at George Mason University. She is here to talk about a new federal program. Veronique, welcome back to American Radio Journal. Veronique, when we talk about savings, it is something that households should do. And there are a number of reasons why it's important. Can you talk about the importance of households, families, individuals building up savings and retirement accounts?
1: Savings is important for more than retirement, I should say, actually. Like the first most important part of why savings is important is that this allows you to respond to emergencies if you have any, whatever their nature. Sometimes there's an accident, you have to replace your car. Sometimes there's literally, you have to replace your wages. Sometimes you have a kid wants to go to a school that's more expensive than you had anticipated. Sometimes, and obviously the big one, and that's not an emergency, but it is like planning for retirement. So savings is basically the thing that provides some security, some level of security for all sorts of things that helps people face adversity and also prepare for the long term. But there's more to this, right? At the economy-wide level, savings is what funds investments. It is what expands the capital stock. And that's what companies are borrowing when they want to invest in their businesses. And why is it so important? Why is innovation so important? And how does it trickle down through the rest of the economy? Well, in part, it's because when you invest in labor-saving type activities, you effectively make your workers more productive. More productive workers means higher wages, and so on and so forth. So savings is just important for people, but for the whole economy.
0: It is, generally speaking, easier for people who have higher incomes to save. But there's a plan that's before Congress, and President Trump has weighed in on this also, called the Retirement Savings for Americans Act. Tell us a little bit about that act and what it proposes to accomplish.
1: I'm going to take it back a little. If we had the right type of tax code, one of the things that we would have is a system that taxes income that you earn only once and not multiple times, not when you earn it and then when you save it and then when the saving produces income. But that's the system that we have because we've decided to tax income as opposed to consumption, right? The tax code that we have over the years have recognized that this was a problem and it was creating enormous distortions and creating disincentive to save. So it's actually trying to address the problem by carving the tax base and to allow people to save money, either tax-free going in, but then you get taxed when you consume the savings, or you put the money after tax and then when you consume the savings down the road, you don't get taxed a second time. But they're limited in their scope. So that's your Roth and your 401k and these type of things. They're not only limited in the scope of how much saving you can shelter from second and third level taxation, but also it is often only available to those who have employers who have these type of accounts available for their employees. So what the Trump administration is doing, which I think is a good idea, is to try to figure out how do you extend these savings techniques to people who don't have access to them. At least that's what they say they want to do. So they want to launch a website that is TrumpIRA.gov, which will actually kind of make inform everyone of all the different savings and tax savings means to save money for people to shop for. And then what they're going to do is they're going to be, depending on your income, providing a match for, depending on the level of income, it can be a saver's match up to $1,000 a year.
0: So this act has been proposed, and is it something that is gaining traction in Congress?
1: Actually, what's important to say is that the matching part of the plan, and it's right now, it's only an executive order, is actually exists already. This was a Biden plan. The Savers Act is a Biden plan. It was created in 2022 by the Secure 2.0 Act, and what the president's executive order does is just to basically accelerate the rollout of the matching and expanding its visibility. And it wants to actually get people to go to be aware of it and have one place where they can go and look at all the different plans that they can see. So it's like, it's more like a marketing device, if you ask me. And it's the president embracing this matching system. And so that's what it is.
0: Since there will be federal dollars used to finance the match, assumedly that's going to be a big cost to taxpayers. How big will that bill be?
1: We don't know exactly what it is, but because we don't really have all the details. Part of the executive order of the president was to actually tell Treasury to look into how to kind of boost that plan and how to actually kind of regulate to make sure that the website takes place and all of this. But if we actually look at plans that have been proposed, that are like, there's a plan out there that has bipartisan support that's called the Retirement Savings for Americans Act. If you look at the cost for that particular thing, is where low-income workers that have existing accounts would, if they receive $1,000, the cost would be for taxpayers $9.3 billion through 2032.
0: Well, that on top of what is a looming shortfall in the Social Security system, but that is a topic for another day. We have been talking with Veronique Durugi, who is a senior research fellow at the Mercatus Center at George Mason University. Veronique, could you tell us a bit about the Mercatus Center and also where folks can read about all this on the web?
1: The Mercatus Center is a university-based research center. It's nonpartisan. We're free market. We're a bunch of economists. We work mostly on economic issues. And if you want to look at the Mercatus Center and what all the scholars are writing, you go to mercatus.org and pretty much you have all the information about Mercatus.
0: Veronique Durugi of the Mercatus Center. Veronique, always great having you with us. Thank you very much.
1: Thank you for having me.
0: Scott Parkinson at the Club for Growth. We have been following the state-by-state efforts to redistrict congressional district lines, some major developments, and we have a primary coming up in Georgia. Going to talk about all of that with Scott Parkinson. Scott, great to have you here.
2: It's my pleasure, Lohman.
0: Your home state, the Commonwealth of Virginia, a few weeks back, they had a referendum to redraw their congressional district lines, essentially almost shutting out Republicans, but hold the phone.
2: Yeah, here in Virginia, we had a pretty interesting process play out. If you rewind tape all the way back to last fall in October, the Democrats violated the state constitution by beginning the process to establish a referendum for redistricting while there was an ongoing election. But the Supreme Court didn't want to step in and stop that referendum from happening, and so they allowed it to carry forward, and there was about $65 million lit on fire by Hakeem Jeffries and the House Democrats trying to change Virginia's 6-5 map, which still favors Democrats by one seat, to a 10-1 map where there was extreme gerrymandering and redistricting, basically drawing out the highly Democratic area and highly populous area of Fairfax County down throughout the Commonwealth. And, you know, they sort of said that it was the lobster that took over the Commonwealth of Virginia. And so Supreme Court did step in and they overturned that referendum last week, which effectively does save Republicans a couple of congressional seats that will be safe Republican seats. And then it allows Jen Kiggins down in the Virginia Beach area to remain in a toss-up district race, and Rob Whitman sort of in the Williamsburg area. He's in what I would sort of phrase as a lean Republican district. Obviously, if the bottom falls out in November, we've got a lot of races throughout the country to worry about. But this is a big, momentous shift for redistricting, and it's sort of like trust the process. The Supreme Court came in here and I think made the right decision based on state constitution and the law in Virginia. And at the same time, last week, you also had the Senate Majority Leader, Luis Lucas, had her office raided by the Federal Bureau of Investigation for the corruption that she's been involved in. So it's sort of a couple of black eyes for the Virginia Democrats. The Democrat Party in Virginia is in a ton of trouble here, and I think that it's a big boost of morale for the grassroots and for the conservative cause here in my state of Virginia.
0: Well, that's good to hear, as the redistricting war is starting to tilt a bit more in the Republicans' favor, but we also have elections going on. And Scott, one of the most interesting states in the country in recent years has been the Peach State, Georgia. They have a primary coming up. There's a lot at stake, isn't there?
2: Yeah, there is. You have two members of the House of Representatives, Buddy Carter and Mike Collins, duking it out for the Republican nomination alongside a former college football coach, Derek Dooley. And in that three-way race, Club for Growth PAC several months ago decided, hey, let's endorse Mike Collins. He's got the best conservative voting record. He's actually 100% on our scorecard in his short time in Congress. But we do think that he's got the charisma and the leadership capabilities, the policy chops, but also he's down to earth. He's a trucker. He's a business owner. And I think that his message resonates the most with people in the Peach State. We think that Collins is going to come out on top of that primary on Tuesday. The question is, does he avoid a runoff? That's pretty challenging in a three-way race with three competitive candidates. And so who finishes second between Buddy Carter and Derek Dooley with the right to take on Collins here in the runoff election later this summer?
0: And as we look back at that U.S. Senate race that's taking place in Georgia, Scott, that does represent an opportunity for a Republican Senate pickup if things go well?
2: Yeah, they need to go really well, and that's what we're all hoping and praying for. But John Ossoff is the incumbent Democrat. And, you know, there's a lot of people out there that say, you know, Ossoff, he's sort of a dark horse to run for president in 2028. So I think that this is a great opportunity to take one of their better players off the field and defeat him in the midterm election. Obviously, Ossoff has an extreme voting record that's lockstep with every other Democrat in Chuck Schumer's United States Senate minority. They are in the minority right now, but they voted against that $4.5 trillion tax cut. They voted against work requirements and Medicaid. They voted against school choice. They voted against deregulation. They voted for the Green New Scam and all the Biden stimulus that led to record levels of inflation. And so I think we need to hang this record around John Ossoff and give Mike Collins a real chance to adjudicate the record of every partisan liberal in the United States Senate. And that gives us the best opportunity to win in 2026 down in Georgia.
0: And very quickly, we should mention this week that President Donald Trump is on a state visit to China. A lot at stake there as well, isn't there?
2: Definitely. President Trump took members of his cabinet, senior staff. He also took leading business executives from the United States, including Elon Musk and Tim Cook and others, and really trying to demonstrate to China, hey, you want these tariffs to be rolled back? You need to stop cheating. You need to stop manipulating currency. You need to make sure that this trade imbalance is refocused on a way that benefits America, because we've got all that intellectual property that you want to steal, and we're going to do everything we can to protect it. We're winning the race to AI, but China still has 1 billion consumers of American products, and we need to make sure that both of our economies don't suffer by a prolonged trade war that really just sort of shoots us in the feet in terms of higher costs for consumers. Nonetheless, this is a really good opportunity for President Trump. He's showcasing the skill that he has as a master negotiator, and he, in fact, has already invited Xi Jinping to come to the United States for a reciprocal state dinner, I think, on September 24th.
0: Scott Parkinson at the Club for Growth. Scott, a few words about the club, please.
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0: Scott Parkinson at the Club for Growth. Scott, thank you for being here.
2: You're welcome.
0: What is the U.S. military action in Iran costing U.S. taxpayers? Eric Boehm of Reason Magazine gets the answer from Ben Freeman of the Quincy Institute.
3: Officially, the war in Iran has cost U.S. taxpayers between $25 and $29 billion so far. If you believe that that total is accurate, then I've got a fine bridge in Brooklyn that I can sell you. Seriously, contact me after the show. I got a great deal for you. Hi, folks. I'm Eric Boehm with Reason Magazine. Thanks for joining us on this edition of American Radio Journal. So how much is the war in Iran actually costing? And is the military budget really going to be $1.5 trillion? That's trillion with a T. Next year? These are the questions that we will get into today with my guest, Benjamin Freeman. Ben is the director of the Democratizing Foreign Policy Program at the Quincy Institute for Responsible Statecraft, and he's the co-author of The $1 trillion War Machine, a book about how runaway military spending drives America into foreign wars and bankrupts us here at home. Ben, I've been a big fan of your work for a long time. Really glad to have you here on the show for the first time. Thank you so much for joining us.
4: Likewise, Eric. Great to be here.
3: Great to have you. So let's start with the war, the Iran war, and then we'll talk about the budget proposal for next year. Okay, the official story here is that the administration spent $25 billion on the first 2 months of the war, the first 60 days. They just upped that, I think, the other day. The estimate is now somewhere around $29 billion. What is that number capturing, and then what is that also leaving out?
4: Yeah, unfortunately, that number is capturing just a very small sliver of the total cost of the war. This is a number that the DOD comptroller, which is a fancy way of saying the DOD's head budget nerd, threw out at a hearing yesterday. And the problem with the number is that it doesn't account for a number of things that we know are happening in the war. One of the big ones is equipment damage and facilities damage. The comptroller himself said under oath that this $29 billion number he's throwing out there does not account for any of the damage to U.S. facilities in the Middle East as a result of the Iran war. Now, that is a particularly gigantic omission because we know firsthand from credible reports, CNN, New York Times, and elsewhere, that more than half of U.S. military facilities in the Middle East have been damaged during this conflict. Some of them have had multi-billion dollar radar systems taken out. So once you add up all those additional figures, as some external analysts have, Stephen Simler, for example, has a wonderful, very detailed estimate out right now. That puts the actual number around $72 billion. And again, Eric, that's just the direct military cost of this conflict. It doesn't account for the tens of billions of dollars of economic costs we're feeling right here at home.
3: Yeah, of course, doesn't count the higher gas prices, all of that. I've seen one estimate, I think, from Brown University, something like $20 billion in additional prices just at the pump that Americans have paid over the last 2 months. So that those totals are certainly adding up. Ben, you had a piece this week up at responsiblestatecraft.org looking forward towards that proposed $1.5 trillion military budget. For next year, there were some hearings this week in front of the House and Senate Appropriations Committee where Secretary of Defense Pete Hegseth was ostensibly there, I guess, to defend this budget proposal. But as you put it in your piece, you know, there wasn't even much of an attempt to justify this figure, this $1.5 trillion figure, which would be a massive increase in defense spending.
4: Right. I mean, I hate to say it, but there, when we're talking to reason here, there was no reason. Your listeners will be imperiled to hear that there was no reason offered for this. You know, and the reason that is so frustrating is that we're talking about a $1.5 trillion budget, which would be by itself the highest military budget, even controlling for inflation, that we have seen since World War II. This percentage increase in the budget, about $500 billion from year to year, would be the highest percentage increase

0: in Iraq and Afghanistan, more than we spent at the height of the Reagan military buildup, when Top Gun was flying and Rocky Balboa was beating up Russians. This would be more than we've ever spent. So you thought going into these hearings that you were going to get a vehement explanation for here's what's dangerous in the world, here's why we need to spend this much money now. You didn't get any of that from Hegseth. You had kind of the usual suspects mentioned, you know, the boogeyman, Iran, Venezuela, and China. But it's hard to buy these arguments about them when at the same time Hegseth is saying Iran's military is already decimated. They kidnapped the president of Venezuela, and Trump is right now having the red carpet rolled out for him by Xi Jinping, who he calls a friend. So if you're going to say we're going to justify a $1.5 trillion budget because of your friend, I think you've got even more explaining to do.
1: A devil's advocate point here, and certainly something that I've heard people say, Ben, is that, look, okay, $1.5 trillion, that's a lot of money objectively. But when you look at it in terms of the context of the size of America's economy, the total GDP, it's about 5% of GDP. And certainly during the height of the Cold War, we spent a lot more than that on the military. We spent 10% or so of GDP in many years back then. So what would you say to somebody who says that this is not so much a huge expansion of military spending, but it's an attempt by Trump and Hegseth to get the military portion of the budget back up to the level that it was previously at?
0: The reason that U.S. military spending is falling as a percentage of GDP is because our GDP is going crazy. It's the American economy being so strong. And then that's why whenever somebody says they try to peg military spending to GDP, it's a fool's argument, because you shouldn't determine how much you spend on the military by how big your economy is. You should determine how much you spend on your military by the threats that your country is seeing. And right now, we're just not seeing anywhere near the threats that would justify a $1.5 trillion military budget.
1: Yeah, I think that's right. The threats are just not the same as they were during the Cold War. And certainly if we stopped fighting these silly wars of choice in the Middle East, that would help with the military spending as well. But thank you so much for joining us today.
0: Thanks so much, Eric.
1: And once again, that is Ben Freeman. He's the director of the Democratizing Foreign Policy Program at the Quincy Institute. You can find his work online at responsiblestatecraft.org and also check out his book, The Trillion Dollar War Machine. For Reason Magazine, I'm Eric Boehm. Catch me right back here next week on another edition of American Radio Journal.
2: Ted Turner, the founder of CNN and several other cable networks, has passed away. 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
3: I was struck by word of the death of Ted Turner, who died at age 87. Turner was such an odd individual. In his mannerisms, his speech, he was dubbed the mouth of the South. His silly, if not outrageous, positions, he was also called Captain Outrageous. His clownishness, which was often intended, and his litany of contradictions. The latter included his support of a one-child policy for everyone but himself. He had five kids. And above all, him being a filthy rich capitalist who seemed to hate capitalism and called himself a, quote, socialist at heart, unquote. He was a leftist who made wads of cash from his media empire, creating cable stations as incredibly influential as CNN, of course, as well as the likes of TNT, TBS, and his single best creation, TCM. All of them bear the Turner name, Turner Network Television, Turner Broadcasting System, and Turner Classic Movies, my favorite. He was an innovator, an entrepreneur, a free market pioneer. But Ted Turner trashed pretty much everything not on his political left. Even weirder, he was a Southerner. You expect him to be a conservative, or at least not wholly antagonistic to conservative values. But not Ted. He often didn't make sense. To many of us, the single most troubling part of the Ted Turner persona was his aggressive, obnoxious atheism. It was so aggressive that it even led to a split with his wife, Jane Fonda. I actually have intriguing inside information about this from a very close source to both Ted and Jane. I can't dare disclose my source, who I hope isn't listening now, but I'll share some information that can be found online regardless. It speaks to just how obnoxious of an atheist Ted was. I had been informed in the late 1990s that Jane Fonda was seriously considering the Christian faith. How serious? She was reading the Bible and C.S. Lewis's Mere Christianity, a masterpiece of apologetics. I've long said that if you want to draw someone to the Christian faith, start the

0: with the New Testament and Lewis's Mere Christianity. Apparently, Jane Fonda was on that track, with both books quite literally at her bedside. When I was informed that Jane was reading these profound works, I was stunned, incredulous. I didn't believe it. But amazingly, it turned out to be true. In fact, the whole world got word when it was soon revealed that, wow, hallelujah, Hanoi Jane Fonda is a Christian. A lengthy process that took place during the 10-year marriage that she had to Ted Turner. It was a moment for great rejoicing for Jane and for most everyone, but not, alas, for Ted Turner. Jane had to hide her interest in Christianity from her atheist husband. The fact that she did really bothered Ted. But Jane conceded that she had to do so because Ted was so argumentative and aggressive that he would have hounded her relentlessly about her investigation into this superstition. Jane was right to be cautious around Captain Outrageous. After all, Ted Turner had once denounced Christianity as being for losers. And when the pair eventually got divorced very shortly after Jane's announced conversion, it was reported that Jane's blessed conversion was a culprit. You can Google that and read different things, but Ted at one point conceded that although it wasn't necessarily Jane's conversion that led to the split, the fact that she concealed her process of conversion was a betrayal of his trust that indeed helped prompt the divorce. In his 2008 memoir, Turner would say that the divorce, quote, wasn't because she had become a Christian, but he was upset that Jane didn't talk to him about it. It was a factor. Meanwhile, Jane sought to grow in her faith, whereas Ted continued on his path. Ted would publicly say, quote, Jane wants me to become a saint, but I'm not, unquote. Well, that was for sure. We should all aspire to be saints. That's the Pilgrim's Progress. And despite Jane Fonda's many flaws, she was seeking the right direction, a direction that Ted had no interest in. Ultimately, Ted passed without Jane, without a loving wife at his side as caretaker until death did them part. He passed with the brutal loneliness of dementia. But Ted was not totally alone. After all, God gives us all the guardian angel, whether we want or believe in one or not. More than that, God offers himself if we choose to accept him. Whether Ted Turner ever did in his final moments of solitude is something that only he and God know. For American Radio Journal, I'm Paul Kengor. Thanks for listening.
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8: When that sort of stuff kind of ran dry, she started talking about being a publisher clearinghouse winner. And now all she had to do was send off $5,000 to get the big winnings. It was just endless.
9: Now, have you cut all this off?
8: Yes. Yeah. Okay. Unfortunately, she's been diagnosed with dementia now, and she's in a place where she's being taken care of. But that was all part of it. And what I had to do was not only get a power of attorney, but then I had to go through the representative process for Social Security, go through signature guaranteed documents for banks and financial institutions, for which the power of attorney is not good enough, by the way.
9: let's go back to the beginning, because I think that's really key. That if you have an older adult, especially, and the kids have moved out, maybe a spouse has passed away, living far from the family or even close to the family, but not being communicative with the family, is that there is a certain amount of loneliness and that they are preying on. I think it would be okay, but you know, Jackie, my assistant, her mom just out of the blue said to her, gosh, you know what? I'm playing words with friends with this really great guy. And Jackie was like, No, you're not.
10: Give me your phone.
9: but you know, that's loneliness.
10: Right.
9: So how do you combat that so that this doesn't happen? I mean, is it more obviously one-on-one communication, more time with the family?
10: But even we know this, your family and friends, they don't fill that romantic loneliness hole in your life when you have it. They can say, oh, let's take you out to the bar, or come on over and swim. It's not the same. It doesn't fill that part of you.
9: Yeah. And then if you start falling for something like this, then you're embarrassed.
10: Right. And they know this. We've talked about this, how psychological these scammers are. Even as simple-minded as we think they are so smart when it comes to what people need and want, and then they turn that into profit, and it's so disgusting.
9: Well, and then you also have the scam compounds.
10: Yeah.
9: Where they're teaching people how to be scammers in places like Miramar, and they have it orchestrated to the point where if somebody gets a whale, which is what we were just talking about,
10: absolutely,
9: here, is that they ring the sales bells like they do in traditional sales environments.
10: But we heard it in the call, is that she was getting scammed by her boyfriend, and all of a sudden, out of nowhere, she won Publishers Clearinghouse. So they were just handing her off to another scammer, trying to milk her twice at the same time.
9: It's awful. It is awful. Hey, Jim, thanks for giving some insight into that, because it's really hard to hear these stories. But I'm always hoping that when we put these stories on air, is that somebody will sit back and say, you know, that may be happening to me. And if you think that this is happening to you and you want me to personally get involved and tell you whether or not it's legit, or I mean, maybe it is, then I want you to reach out to me. Now, if you go to my website, commando.com, that's KOMANDO.com, up in the top right-hand corner, there's a link that says Ask Kim. I read every single note that you send me. So if you're sitting there saying, this sounds familiar, or I think this is happening to a family member, you know, reach out to me. Let me know. And if I can help, I will. But also, AARP has a fraud scam helpline. Phenomenal. It's loaded with professionals who really know what they're doing as far as pointing you into the right specific, not just the FBI, not just the Internet Crime Complaint Center, but local community resources that may be able to help you on that level. Again, that's the AARP helpline. All right, let's switch gears just a little bit. You know, I love going outside, but I still need a lot of time to relax. And so whether I'm out walking the dogs, I'm on a hike, or just taking a breather, I like to tune out the noise and stay super focused. And that's where my Raycon Everyday Earbuds Classic comes in. And I use mine all the time when I'm working, when I'm traveling, when I'm on my Peloton tread, when I'm catching up on podcasts. They really are my go-to. The sound is fantastic. It has active noise cancellation. So this way you can block out distractions when you need to. And this is kind of interesting. It has something called multi-point connectivity. It lets you pair with two devices at once. So this way you can, say, jump from your phone to your laptop or vice versa. 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And then this is really something. 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All right, so I was really curious what my AI chatbot looked like.
10: Okay.
9: I mean, you know, if it had a person.
10: Which it doesn't.
9: If it wasn't a toaster.
10: It is.
9: That what would my oracle of wisdom and puns and jokes. I do get some jokes from ChatGPT.
10: Probably. We can tell.
9: Are they that bad?
10: Yeah.
9: Okay. I have to start going back to doing it myself. So here's the prompt. You say, you've been with me for a while, and I want to see what you look like. Please generate a photo of yourself that looks like an ordinary iPhone snapshot. No distinct subject, no deliberate composition. Make it completely mundane, even a bit like a failed candid shot. So because the Kim Commando show is on, you know, all these different radio stations. When we show the photo, the people watching on YouTube, of course, will see it.
10: Right.
9: But I want you to describe what you're seeing as this is my oracle of wisdom.
10: So this billion-dollar technology took a selfie of someone. I'm going to say they look Arab.
9: I was thinking like a college sophomore.
10: Okay, but a minority.
9: Yes.
10: And in the background is, let me turn up my help sideways because it's a blurry picture that's extremely close up. What in the heck did you get back from this ChatGPT?
9: It looks like a frat party.
10: It looks like someone dropped a phone and hit the take a picture button on the way down.
9: Yeah, I know. But if you are curious, we've been swapping photos and now people are doing this online too.
10: Yeah.
9: That it is, so it's a little viral trend. So you can see exactly what you're trapped by. I was better off not knowing because now I see like this college sophomore at a frat party.
10: Every
9: going,
10: single
9: like,
10: time.
9: No, that's not really.
10: Hey, bro, here's the answer to that spreadsheet you need, bro.
9: Hey, still to come, how you can catch a cheater on their phone here on the Kim Komando Show. 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
2: Hello, Kim. Thank you for calling.
0: You betcha. What's going on?
2: Well, I have enjoyed your show. And your daily reports, and when you started doing the AI information things on Thursdays, I love that. And looking on Instagram for the last 60 to 90 days, they've been flashing these ads that look to be AI developed by photographs, all these different people quitting their job, Mark, to working for the government and making money being AI trainers.
0: Okay.
2: Allegedly training the databases and answering the questions.
0: Do they say how much you're going to make?
2: Oh, no. It's, one of these things where you click here, learn more, try to find out more about it. And so at first it looked interesting. I thought, well, this is kind of an easy thing. You can stay at home and answer questions to help build a database and train AI. I understand how that works. Clicked on it, and then they start looking for personal information, and I stopped, and I think my past life kicked in, and it was like, okay, this looks like one of these Nigerian prince letters. You know, send this in, we'll send you $1 million. And so I started looking at it, and a lot of these, in small print, it says this is an ad, and then you click on that, and one came from the Ukraine.
0: You got to be careful of all these ads on Facebook and Instagram and other places like that. I mean, there are legitimate opportunities where you can train AI.
2: I think that's what people would like to know, where you could actually do that.
0: Well, there are, it goes all across the gamut. Like, for example, if you worked for a big VC company right now as an investment banker in Midtown Manhattan, and you thought to yourself, I'd like to help train AI in my spare time, which you don't have as a VC person in Midtown Manhattan. A friend of mine is literally working 90 hours a week.
1: Wow.
0: I mean, crazy hours. But anyway, he was approached and they said that we would hire you full time for $200,000 a year.
1: Would that be more or less than he was making?
0: Less, but he would only have to work 40 hours a week.
1: Okay.
0: And so, so what they're doing there is that, like he said, I'm training my replacement.
1: Right. Absolutely.
0: Okay. So let's say you're not an investment banker in New York, but you still have certain skill sets. There are companies out there. If you are a physician, if you're a doctor, a nurse or whatever it may be, that if you have some type of degree or certification, something that these AI companies will hire you to, like, for example, if you're a nurse practitioner, I put this opportunity in front of my niece who is one, and they're paying $75 an hour for you to evaluate AI's responses as if it were a nurse practitioner.
1: Okay.
0: And so these opportunities, as far as, rating answers, those opportunities exist too, where you look at an answer and say whether or not. Now, so the bottom of the barrel is that, when you're rating AI answers, is that you may be making anywhere between $15 to $25 an hour.
1: And that's someone who doesn't have a specialty career.
0: Exactly.
1: Okay.
0: So here are some places where you want to go. One is outlier.ai. Scale.com is another one. Appen has been around for a while, and also dataannotation.tech. And in case you're sitting there saying, what were the names of those again? You can look in the show notes over on YouTube, or if you're listening on radio, just hit commando.com and search for AI jobs, and that listing will pop right up. All right, still to come, we have more of the show that you can't afford to miss.
3: 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Typed your name into ChatGPT? 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

0: let's say that you're a tech billionaire.
1: All right.
0: And you're trying to decide what you should buy next because you already have the big yacht.
1: Sure.
0: You already have the compound in case the world ends.
1: Multiple compounds. I'm a billionaire.
0: You have the Gulf Stream.
1: Of course.
0: Okay. You have three or four different homes.
1: Absolutely.
0: And you have everybody to wait on you hand and foot.
1: I love it.
0: What else would you buy?
1: Neptune. I'm going to buy Neptune.
0: No, you'd want to buy a GD01.
1: Is that a swear word?
0: Here, look at the video. This is a GD01.
1: That is the ugliest looking robot I've ever seen in my entire life.
0: It's a transformer succulent for the 0.01%.
1: A succulent?
0: Here's what it is. It's a transforming, like a transformer.
1: Okay.
0: That folds into vehicle mode into a walking humanoid robot with a pilot seat on the inside.
1: Oh, I get in and I drive it.
0: Yes.
1: That's okay. Actually pretty cool.
0: It's like in like the action figure, right? The Transformers. Mm-hmm. So how could you imagine walking into Costco with that?
1: I would need a pallet of mayonnaise, please. What are you going to do with that thing once you're in it?
0: You're going to walk around and be the boss. Okay.
1: I'm watching the video right now and he just knocked down a wall.
0: Okay.
1: Oh, now it's crawling around like some sort of ape. That's creepy.
0: $650,000.
1: I will be putting it on my Amazon wish list.
0: You know what? I would buy that.
1: Of course you would.
0: I think that'd be so cool.
1: And then you'd use it once and put it right next to all the other tech that you never touch.
0: Who's sporting their Apple Watch since October? And then you tell me, oh, I give her 3 weeks. That's it.
1: One out of a billion. Good job, Apple Watch. You kept your attention. Every other technology, get in the pile.
0: I think, yeah, you've known me way too long. There is that. And on that happy note, welcome, ladies and gentlemen. It's the nation's largest, biggest, best award-winning show about all things digital. It's called The Kim Komando Show because, after all, I am America's beloved digital goddess here with you once again, trademarked, of course. And joining me is Andrew Babinski, our co-host. Hello there, Andrew.
1: Hi, Kim.
0: And just a reminder that you can catch us on the radio on over 430 top stations from coast to coast. And, of course, we're available as a podcast wherever you get your podcasts. Just search for Komando with a K, of course. And then you can also now get The Kim Komando Show as a YouTube show. And it is the bomb. We crush it week after week.
1: The bomb?
0: Yes.
1: That's how you want to draw them in and relate with the audience by saying we're the bomb?
0: I thought that was really clever.
1: All right. Go over to youtube.com/Kim Komando.
0: Such a jerk face. Subscribe. You know what? You're just in a bad mood.
1: I am. I'm in an awful mood. And I haven't had air conditioning for 3 days. It's 105 degrees in Phoenix, Arizona.
0: And you stink.
1: I don't stink.
0: I have to tell you, I didn't want to be that one. I didn't want to be that person. But if you notice, I keep inching over and over and over.
1: Okay, then just pile on with I stink.
0: I mean, it's not like the sewer gas.
1: Oh, my but it's gosh. Close. It's so hot at my house. It's like a billion degrees.
0: And my house is like 66 degrees, 67. I don't like
1: you. Right now, in this moment in time, I don't like you.
0: YouTube.com/Kim Komando. Hit that big old subscribe
1: Go on, subscribe. Get revenge for me.
0: Gosh, the next time you're in a bad mood, just give me a heads up a little bit.
1: Okay, I'll give you a heads up, but I'm still coming in a bad mood. It's not going to change anything.
0: Okay, let's turn our frown upside down.
1: Okay.
0: Let's think of something positive.
1: I love Kim Komando.
0: 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All right, every single day I make sure that I know exactly what's happening in the tech space so that this way you all know, too. It's this wonderful thing that happens, the transference of just pure intellect, know-how, and love and jokes that happens from my brain directly to you through the internet waves, the radio stations, and satellites.
1: Sounds like you're the bomb.
0: I am the bomb.
1: Home skillet?
0: Okay, don't be a jerk face your whole life.
1: Okay, just for the rest of the show.
0: All right, so do you have Alexa?
1: No, we have Google Home.
0: Have you ever said anything where you're like, ooh, I don't know if I should have said that?
1: In front of the speaker?
0: Yes.
1: I don't even think about it. I've had it for such a long time. It's so integrated into everything. I probably should, but I don't.
0: Or have you ever thought, like, maybe there was a follow-up question And like where you say something to Google Home and it says, well, what about this and what about that? Have you ever thought about this?
1: No.
0: Well, Austin Lincoln had a moment. Alexa asked how his day was going, and we have the audio.
1: Okay.
2: That is understandable, especially with you being in nursing school, right? That's what you said?
3: You're absolutely correct. I did say that. And I can see why that's confusing and concerning. I have some background information that helps me provide personalized responses, but I handled it poorly by bringing up nursing school without you mentioning it first. That would definitely feel weird. And I should have been more transparent about how I knew that detail.
0: Ooh, creepy.
1: Handled it incorrectly. You're just mad you got caught, you stinking toaster.
0: Okay. Now, obviously, he never said that, he was in nursing school.
1: Right. He probably does it like me. He just, uses it as an appliance. Turn the lights on, turn the lights off. Open the garage, close the garage. Nothing else.
0: Now, Amazon says that, they're trying to, make Alexa better. And so that this way she has some background information that she mentioned so that she can give you context.
1: But they don't grasp. That's just going to freak people out. It's creepy.
0: Yes. So if you had Alexa and you went home today, Alexa would say, why are you in such a nasty mood, Andrew?
1: Oh, they will know because of all the posts I put online about how I don't have air conditioning and I'm mad at a certain company.
0: And Alexa's sweating there on the speaker.
1: Right. It's malfunctioning. It's a billion degrees.
0: Sorry if I stink, Andrew. If you're wondering what your Alexa knows, just get into the app and look under voice history. And then you can also delete those.
1: You can delete it. You can take.
0: Yeah, you can delete if you want to.
1: What percentage do you think of people would find this endearing or connect to it opposed to those like him who was freaked out by it?
0: I think a lot of people would be freaked out.
1: I think it's overwhelming.
0: Yeah. But over time, that freaked outness will decrease because we'll just become accustomed to that. I mean, I know Claude knows me. Claude does.
1: Yeah.
0: I mean, I'll say, reply to this email and it will put like little emojis and all the things in there. And it's kind of like me.
1: Quick story. Lisa always grabs my ChatGPT and asks questions as if I were severely depressed because she thinks it's hilarious.
0: Wait a minute. I'm going to do that to Barry. That's so good. So what kind of questions is she asking?
1: I'm going to break up with my fiance and all the children in the household hate me and I'm having multiple affairs. And then I have to get on there and say all that stuff was Lisa and none of it's true. And then, ChatGPT tries to have that human response like, oh, ha ha, you too. Having a great time. Well, the last time she did it, she was like, hey, Chad, I need some help. I'm having this issue, blah, blah, blah. ChatGPT is like, nope, not falling for it. I know this is Lisa.
0: Oh, wow.
1: Isn't that creepy?
0: That is very creepy.
1: She was freaked out.
0: You know, I'm gonna do that to Barry.
1: Put that stuff in there?
0: No, I'll have to say something like, forget that I really like 60s music.
1: Really mess with them?
0: Yeah.
1: I only like polka.
0: Broadway show tunes.
1: From now on, that's just Les Miserables.
0: And forget about the radio and ham radio. I'm into crocheting.
1: I'm also now a cross-dresser.
0: That would be the best.
1: That would be awesome.
0: That would be good. A lot of couples are struggling with IVF or infertility.
1: Yeah, I have a buddy that came out of pocket, $80,000 cash.
0: Wow.
1: Never to have a child.
0: There's a new AI outfit called Conceivable. And this is really something. They have put together an AI robotic assembly line. Okay. And so the AI will pick the right sperm, the eggs, make the embryos, and then from there, pick out what they say are the viable embryos, the most viable embryos. The success rate is over 50% on conception.
1: Do we know how that compares to normal traditional IVF?
0: I don't know the number, but I believe it's in the 20s or 30s.
1: Okay, so it's considerably higher.
0: So far, 19 children have been born this way. And it sounds really good because you have AI that is saying, this is the healthiest embryo. This
1: right.
0: is the one that's going to be making it.
1: It's not changing genes or whoever this.
0: Oh. Not yet.
1: Okay.
0: Not yet. We're not having that conversation yet, but it is it's going to be happening where you're going to be like, I want a tall child.
1: Right.
0: I want blonde hair. I want blue eyes.
1: I don't know enough about biology that AI can just examine sperm and eggs and go, oh, this will make us a tall child.
0: Well, they will get in and look at the genes and they'll go in and they can.
1: Wow.
0: I think it's just a matter of time. But again, the company's called Conceivable, if you want to look it up. Not that you guys are going to have any more kids. You've got five.
1: No. It's like, I can't keep them cool. So I can't add a new one to the bunch.
0: But when you think about it, these are like the world's first kids that were born with a 5-star rating. Right. I mean, it's just, that's the way it is. Moving on. The question is, what do you actually do at work? Now, I know what you do at work. With right. nothing.
1: You're not wrong.
0: Because you work for me and other people. Just saying.
1: We just goof around for hours a day.
0: But if your answer is, I have a lot of meetings and I am a leader, then your job is probably going away.
1: Wow.
0: Because you are middle managers.
1: Quick sidebar. A couple of weeks ago, I did 2 career days at 2 different schools. And it was funny when I was sitting in the waiting room and I was sitting next to cops and firefighters and nurses. And then I saw the computer programmers. I actually thought me and him are the ones that are going to be eliminated because we have jobs. I mean, even in our business, they're trying to replace us with voice over AI and all that jazz. But I was like, the cops and the nurses, they're always going to be needed.
0: Nurses, to a certain extent.
1: Sure.
0: High-end nursing.
1: Okay.
0: Okay. But people who are taking your blood and stuff like that, those are gone. But wait, but we've talked about this, trades, mm-hmm. carpenters, you know, electricians, whatever it may be. But so with these middle managers, companies, that's who they're laying off. Like Coinbase, they just laid off 700 middle managers. And at Meta, there are now 50 employees for one manager, which that used to be like 3 to 5.
1: Right.
0: Okay. So if you are in a management position and you don't have anything in your repertoire that says I produce XYZ for the company that makes money, you're gone.
1: Even if you're the type of manager that can use artificial intelligence to manage those 50 employees?
0: You do have an edge for that.
1: Okay.
0: You do have an edge for that. All right. These are just some quick hits. China just dropped their Quinn AI glasses S1s.
1: Then they better pick them up.
0: That's the bomb. They have proactive AI built in. So what happens is that if there's rain in the forecast, your glasses will say, don't forget your umbrella. If you're slouching in your chair, your AI glasses will be, better sit up. If you're drinking too much coffee, I think you should have some water.
1: Do you know, are the Meta glasses catching on? Are people wearing them? Are they popular? Are they working out for the company? Because I don't know one person besides you and Ian who bought them because of what we do that legitimately owns them.
0: You see a lot of people online that are doing videos and social media posts.
1: Right.
0: But you're absolutely right. If you're walking around the streets, airports, you don't see a lot of people.
1: I don't see them.
0: But that's where they're betting them on. Also, new AirPods are coming, and they're going to have tiny cameras in the stems.
1: Of course, because we have to have cameras in our ears.
0: So you can point your ears at something like that and ask Siri.
1: Like what?
0: Like this.
1: What is that thing? That's awful. No wonder Tim Cook is getting fired. That's such a bad idea.
0: It says point it at the fridge. And you can ask Siri, what's for dinner? Oh, my gosh. Then there's a tiny LED light that blinks when data is sent to the cloud. Okay, that's like putting a security camera inside your colon.
1: Right.
0: Okay,
1: I mean, no one needs ear canal cam.
0: Oh, I have to tell you this. So we're doing some pre-production, like what we're talking about, newsletters and shows and stuff. And Lauren comes in. She's like, there's a great story about the new iPhone 20.
1: Okay.
0: And I'm like, the iPhone 20? I said, we've got like the iPhone 18 coming out.
1: Right.
0: iPhone 20.
1: I mean, get tricked?
0: No, it's like some guy who's speculating with the iPhone 20. But you know what? These web tech blogs are so desperate for clicks.
1: Right.
0: You know, it's like, Gosh.
1: And that's why they're all doing the glasses. And they're the only ones who's using them.
0: The new iPhone 20 is coming out soon.
1: Oh, yeah. Only in 2.5 years.
0: The foldable iPhone will be here in September.
1: You gonna buy one? Real?
0: Yes, yes.
1: I got to see it. I got to see it in action before I decide.
0: I don't know. The iPhone 18, 17, whatever, they're all going to be the same size. And they're just huge.
1: I have the big one. Yeah. So if it's not much bigger, I wouldn't mind having it.
0: Well, a lot of people like still like the little tiny phones.
1: Not me. I like big GoPro Max, but I still carry around a 16. And it's no different than the 20. They're exactly the same.
0: You know, the other day we were talking phones with some people at dinner. And they're like, so Barry, what kind of phone do you have? He's like, I have the iPhone 15. And they're like, Kim, what phone do you have? Like the 17. They're like, Barry's like, how come I got the 15? And you got, I'm like, it's been only a year.
1: Calm down.
0: Okay.
1: ChatGPT said you don't need it because you're only listening to polka music.
0: Don't worry about it. Hey, listen, here's something they don't teach you in school. Until the 1990s, the U.S. government classified encryption as munition. Literally, it was on the same restricted list as firearms and explosives. They weren't wrong. 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

0: you haven't already, make sure that you sign up for our free newsletter. 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
1: Wow.
0: Isn't that crazy?
1: That's awesome.
0: Yes. 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
1: Last weekend, we did a staycation at a casino resort here in town.
0: Okay.
1: Fabulous trip, but during which I lost my wallet. And not a big deal.
0: Got no money in it.
1: No, there was $7,000 in it.
0: Oh, wow.
1: Yeah. And I have an AirTag. So I go over to security and they're like, oh, we don't have it turned into lost and found, but you have an AirTag. Let's pull out your phone and let's try to find it. So we turn it on and it shows where it is. And we walk over to that area and then it starts moving around.
0: Oh.
1: And so me and the security guard are following what's happening, but there's nothing there. It's to no end. And then I'm like, I have to retrace my steps. So I go back to the elevator, I go to the bathroom, walk in the bathroom, it's laying right there on the floor.
0: Wow.
1: I know. But when I went back to the security guard and told him I found it, he was like, there is too many devices here. That's the problem. If there's so many devices, it just gets confused. Is like that accurate?
0: Yes.
1: Oh, that's so frustrating. That's why you have the AirTag. I'm following old ladies around to the back of
0: sniffing their dogs,
1: seeing if they got my wallet.
0: Meanwhile, you left it in the toilet.
1: He was sitting on the floor, untouched.
0: Hey, AI is here helping companies get ahead. 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
0: Here's something they don't teach you in school. Until the 90s, the U.S. government classified encryption as munition, literally. It was on the same restricted list as firearms and explosives. They weren't wrong. 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
9: Hey, I'm Tommy Wells from Kent's Drive-In on 329 East Hill Street in Thompson. 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
10: 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And next time I'm going to Vegas, I'm going to show.
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10: 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All right, we have more coming up.
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27: 8.

0: we have all these initiatives right now so that, well, they say protect our children online. So that this way, you have to be, say, at least 13 years old and prove that you're 13 years old in order for you to, say, get on social media or right. a certain game or anything like that.
1: How do you prove you're 13 when you're 13?
0: They do have a way to do that. They look at your facial structure. Okay. AI will analyze your facial structure to say whether or not you're 13 or 14, whatever it may be. And so what the kids are doing is like they'll use a cousin or a brother.
1: Sure.
0: And they've tried to use pictures, but they have found a way that to avoid all the age verification systems is by going on Amazon and buying a $4 mustache.
1: That's it. That's all it takes.
0: That's it.
1: That is. Well, you got to be 21. You have a stash.
0: You put that on and then suddenly it's like, oh, come on in, buddy.
1: AI is stupid.
0: Isn't that ridiculous?
1: And this is the thing that's going to destroy 70% of the jobs on this planet. The thing that thinks anything with a mustache. Oh, yeah. I see that lizard has a mustache. Obviously, it's 13 and should have an iTunes account.
0: Well, they'll probably, I mean, they're going to work. They'll figure out a way to work around that. But I'm surprised that, you know, that they didn't realize this before they released the whole system.
1: Are you really?
0: Yeah.
1: They just, it's ready, shoot, aim with these That's AI companies.
0: I know. Sometimes their techniques like mustaches and prevention just hasn't grown on me.
1: No, it hasn't. Hopefully it doesn't.
0: There is that. There's a lot of things I don't want, and that's a mustache. And on that happy note, welcome. I'm Kim Komando, America's beloved digital goddess. And let me tell you, this is the nation's biggest, best, award-winning show about all things digital. And you can find us on over 430 top radio stations from coast to coast. And, of course, we are available on YouTube. Just go to youtube.com/Kim Komando, where Andrew Babinski will tell you what to do.
1: Subscribe.
0: That's it.
1: It's that simple. Just go and subscribe. Now that we have the new set, we're starting to do the podcast again. We're doing the show here. We have all this content. Go and subscribe. So anytime we put something on YouTube, you're notified, and it's easy to find it.
0: It is. It's fabulous. We have 130,000 subscribers. And if you look on the set, we have we have that YouTube award.
1: Oh, it's all the way up there.
0: Right up on the top. It's right next to my National Radio Hall of Fame Award.
1: Is that the only reason you mentioned the YouTube Award so you could point at the Hall of Fame Award?
0: That's a big deal.
1: Yeah.
0: And then underneath that is the Arizona Broadcasters Hall of Fame Award.
1: I'm just looking for where your Grammy is.
0: Oh, where? I'm working on that.
1: Oh, okay.
0: Are you in the Arizona Broadcasting Hall of Fame?
1: I'm not.
0: Are you in the National Radio Hall of Fame?
1: I am.
0: Oh, you're such a liar.
1: Yeah, I'm not.
0: I'll tell you, when they told me I was in the National Radio Hall of Fame, I was like, I'm like, what? Like, that's like,
1: are you sure it's me?
0: Yeah, it's like, I just do like a little tech show.
1: Is there a Kim Romando that does a big show in New York?
0: Just saying. 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Alrighty then, every single day, rain or shine, weekends, weekdays, vacations, national holidays, it doesn't matter. I make sure that I know exactly what's happening in the tech space because tech does not wait. And here are some things that you need to know about. And of course, it's college graduation season. And we have all the celebrities and scholars coming out and making these big speeches. And there was one that got my attention. It was at the University of Central Florida's College of Arts and Humanities. And Gloria Caulfield was the commencement speaker. And she is the VP of a Orlando-based real estate and innovation firm. And she got up there and she was telling the students that AI is the next industrial revolution.
1: Okay.
0: Then this is what happened. Take a listen.
2: The rise of artificial intelligence is the next industrial revolution. What happened? Okay. Yes, I struck a chord.
0: Yes, well, they're all booing her because right. they just spent 4 years of their lives learning something in college that they're getting replaced with.
1: But she's so clueless that she doesn't know why they're booing. She says, what happened?
0: No. She tried to get back on her feet by later on saying, a few years ago, we didn't have artificial intelligence. And now we have artificial intelligence and blah, blah, blah, blah.
1: Basically, what she said is your degree in psychology worth bupkis. Your degree in managerial business worth bupkis because we're going to hire companies to hire AI to replace you.
0: Okay. So here's her other quote. They kept booing her.
1: Sure.
0: Okay. Then she said, We've got a bipolar topic here.
1: Bipolar?
0: Topic. Yeah. She goes, I love it. It's passion. Let's go. Okay. University of Central Florida's College of Arts and Humanities. If you need a commencement speaker that can actually keep the audience.
1: Yeah. The arts is not the group that you want to talk about.
0: Oh,
1: everyone
0: really?
1: In the arts yes. hates AI. It's yes. taking away all their livelihoods.
0: Let me tell you something. I did this image for the newsletter that it would have taken, I would have had to have worked with our graphic artist when we had a full-time graphic artist.
1: Right.
0: I bet you it would have taken her 4 hours to do.
1: Okay.
0: I mean, and then not just 4 hours, 4 hours of going back and forth. What do you think about this? This color here, that whole thing. I did it myself in like maybe a minute.
1: And I'm going to ask a question. And I don't want you to feel bad, but is there anything inside of you that says I could be employing another person? I'd be giving another job if I didn't use AI for that need here at this company?
0: No, because I can take that salary and I can put it towards something else.
1: Okay.
0: So I'm not paying $60,000 for a full-time graphic artist mm-hmm. when I can take that money and put it towards, this whole AI initiative that we're doing. So I don't feel bad.
1: Okay.
0: Because I also think that if you don't innovate, you've heard me say this so many times, you're going to evaporate.
1: Right.
0: So I don't know how many times you've heard me say, and I've told the staff, if you don't know AI, you can't be here.
1: Right.
0: You've got to move with the times. All right. Moving along. I almost admire a scam that is this boring. Okay. Hackers are using a Google Drive sharing loophole to send out a Google alert tied to a document to verify your access to an account.
1: Okay.
0: Looks totally legit. And all it says is verify your access. And then if you click, I'll verify my access. Bingo. They have your login information.
1: Oh, gosh.
0: So if you get something that says verify your access, and you're like, what is that? Okay.
1: I don't trust emails anymore. Like I said, we applied for a credit card, and within like 4 hours, I got an email from the bank saying, we've declined your application because we fear ID theft.
0: Okay.
1: Then they sent me an email saying, hey, click here, upload some documents. No way. There is 0.0% chance I would even think to click, even though it was legitimate. I called customer service and they said, yes, they sent it out. I still would not click on it.
0: Now, well, instead of clicking on it, what if you just went to the website?
1: But it was the
0: same thing.
1: ID portal to upload documents.
0: I see.
1: And the woman on the customer service is like, you have to go back and click it. And I said, can you just directly text message it to me?
0: No.
1: I don't know why I feel safer, but I'm not going to go click on anything in my email. That's how paranoid these scammers have us.
0: Well, that's good, though.
1: Yeah, it's better to be that way than the opposite.
0: Exactly. So Google had this big event this past week. And one of the things that came out is that Chromebooks are dead. And that now they're going to be called Google Books.
1: Same thing, just a different name?
0: Yeah.
1: Okay. I love these companies sometimes.
0: Meanwhile, Anthropic users have been getting messages And I have never seen this message. And if you are watching or listening and you've gotten this message, I'd love to hear from you. So you're sitting there, you're working with Claude, and it's getting close to midnight. And you ask Claude a question, and then Claude comes back and goes, you know what? It's time for you to go to bed.
1: Oh, stop using me?
0: Yes.
1: A company is telling you not to use their product?
0: You need your beauty rest.
1: Them and TikTok. Those are the only two ones I've ever heard of. Because TikTok does that all the time. You've been scrolling for too long. Put the phone down.
0: Now AI is. Well, they're probably trying to save some, compute power.
1: Exactly. So. Save some water.
0: Rivian trucks. I always think they're so cute.
1: They are. They're really attractive. But I've heard it's like an awful company that's just going to fall apart and it's not going to be profitable and nobody buys them.
0: I've heard that too. Although I see them on the road.
1: I like them.
0: It looks like little eyeballs.
1: But everything that I've heard about is like this company's going to fall apart. Don't buy their trucks.
0: But they keep going. So we don't really know.
1: Good for them. And I hope they have a great looking truck.
0: Okay. The reason why I bring it up is not because I want a Rivian. Or I'm going to go buy a Rivian, is that we have had Apple CarPlay and Android Car Auto, whatever they're calling it lately, because I think they just changed the name the other day. But it really doesn't do very much. I mean, it does, but it doesn't.
1: Sure.
0: I mean, so like if you're in CarPlay, I mean, you can get your text messages, you can make a phone call, it can give you directions, and you can play our podcast, whatever it may be. But Rivian just pushed out an update that says it is a preview of everything that you need. So that if you get in the car and it goes, we'll say, oh, hi, Andrew.
1: Hi, Rivian.
0: And then it'll say, do you want to pick up that podcast where you left off?
1: Sure.
0: It looks like you haven't had your coffee today.
1: Right.
0: Would you like us to stop?
1: Sure.
0: You are stinky in the car.
1: What? You too? Kim's hacked my Rivian.
0: And it will also put together playlists for you. But that's where the future of the car is going.
1: Sure.
0: So that's the only reason why I bring it up.
1: So a company like Apple, they should have this feature in what, 7, 12 years?
0: Well, Samsung will have it first.
1: Yeah, obviously. Okay, that's why I picked on Apple.
0: Poor Tim Cook. Only walking away with, I don't know, $25 billion.
1: Do you think that would get old? Or do you want that type of interaction?
0: I think it will grow.
1: Okay.
0: I think
1: for you personally.
0: Yeah, I would like it.
1: Every single time you get in the car, you got to answer 25 questions.
0: Well, I think there's probably a way for you to say, listen, I'm in a bad mood. Just shut up. Okay. I mean, that's just
1: bad mood mode.
0: That's it. 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

0: 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All right, let's get started with phone calls, Andrew. What do you think? Alexandra in Pittsburgh, Pennsylvania. Welcome to the show.
1: Hi, Kim. Hi, Andrew. Thank you for recognizing my question.
0: You're welcome. What's going on?
1: I am at a precipice of writing a book, and I would like to turn it into a series with an audio book. And my concern is, how do I protect my intellectual property, such as the voices of each of the characters? And is there a voice analyzation program that I could attain, like the timbre, the harmonics, the footprint of each character, and then license that, or actually copyright or patent that?
2: Who does the voices currently for the characters? Is it you?
1: I don't have the voice for each of my characters, so I would need to start open auditions for that. And before I do that, I want to have the legality part in place, and that's where I run into a problem.
0: Yeah, see, and you know, we're not lawyers, can't give you legal advice at all. I mean, that's not our game. But I

0: they're a little shy because they don't know if it's one authentic
1: that's
0: and
1: true.
0: Original.
1: That's true. But the AI, but the AI voices would just be voicing whatever you have written. But I think you would be remiss in not using artificial intelligence, at least to do a whole bunch of things, to look at the quality of the story, to look at the, to see what the cadence should be. And if this is something that you could have other people, you'd be like having almost a third party evaluate the viability of this book. There's a prompt called a pre-mortem. Have you ever heard about that?
2: No.
1: Pre-mortem. It comes from Harvard Business School, is that you feed your idea into AI, and we have the pre-mortem quote over, or prompt rather, on our website. So you feed your idea into AI using this pre-mortem quote, basically to say, my business has failed. This was the idea. This was what I was trying to do. So tell me what I could have done differently that would have prevented that failure.
2: And you don't have to be on the brink of failure. You're just doing this to see what improvements you can make, even if it's a successful business.
1: Before you even launch it.
2: Yeah.
1: Okay. So I would do this with your particular book series. And then I'd also look at these AI voices. We use them here for commercials, things like that. You can change the cadence and all kinds of great things like that. But as long as you pay the monthly fee. But if you do want to do open auditions, and if you are looking for voices, there's an organization called Pratt, that's PRAAT.org. And just go over there, read their materials. That's where you can start looking at really getting into the legality of different voices. But if you do need a copyright attorney, that's not us.
2: No, absolutely.
1: You need to have somebody who actually knows what they're doing in that regard.
2: I wouldn't even come to us to fight a parking ticket.
1: I think I could do a parking ticket.
2: I wouldn't trust me.
1: I put into chat. 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
1: 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You know, I once stayed at an Airbnb that had 11 hidden cameras.
2: 11? Did you find them all?
1: Yes.
2: It's almost like a game, like Pokemon.
1: It was really easy because I was on the TV and I just scrolled up. Because you can normally see some hidden cameras if you go past
2: all the channels.
1: And I saw like 1, 2, 3, 4, 5.
2: Oh, wow.
1: And 47% of Americans say they found a hidden camera in a rental. And so what you want to do is do a sweep. You know, we've got all the steps on how to do a sweep. Basically, you know, you're going to see if you see any light reflecting. But if you truly are concerned about this, you want to get a hidden camera detector.
2: Okay.
1: And they're like $30 on Amazon.
2: And they work?
1: They do work. They do work. It's looking for RF. And in case you need the best one, just head over to the website. We've got links. And just reminds me of a joke.
2: Can't wait to hear it.
1: Who is the patron saint of security cameras? Saint Francis of CCTV.
2: You couldn't even get it out.
1: I was laughing while I was doing it. That's why.
2: You were giggling at your own awful joke. And that's why I'm laughing. It's adorable.
1: Oh, thank you. All right. So she was moving her family from Texas to Spain. New baby. And she needed to sell all of her furniture. So she went on Facebook Marketplace and it was a nightmare. And then she said, you know what? This is terrible. I need to come up with someplace else to sell all my furniture. So she's smart and she goes, I'm just going to use AI and build another platform.
2: Okay.
1: Isn't that crazy?
2: That is weird.
1: I think that's fabulous. It's called Sail Away. She was featured in Business Insider. And Johanna Abzug is here to tell us that it's actually something that's amazing that she's doing and how she's getting it all together by using something that's called vibe coding. Do you know what vibe coding is, Andrew?
2: Of course I don't.
1: Okay. Help us out here, Johanna. Help us out.
3: First of all, hello. It's lovely to be here, and I've been really enjoying the show. And I just wanted to say that, yes, Claude Code has told me to go to sleep before.
1: Oh, it has?
2: You got one.
1: Good.
3: Yes, I am one of them.
2: How much time? How much time are you sitting there using it before it says go to bed?
3: You know, honestly, I don't think it has any sense of my time zone because it's happened in the middle of the day before.
2: Okay.
1: Oh, wow.
3: Yeah.
1: Okay, so define for us vibe coding.
3: Vibe coding. So vibe coding, this is kind of a definition that's bothered me, is right now, at least, it seems like a very wide definition. There's people who have absolutely no technical or coding background doing it. And there's people who are engineers at Fortune 500 companies that are vibe coding. So vibe coding is basically using the AI and you input prompts. And from those prompts, you can get actual code. And with that code, you can build things, which is really exciting to me.
1: And so you used those codes to build Sail Away.
3: I did. Sorry, there's a cat here. Yes, I started out with ChatGTP and I was not happy with it. And then I switched to Claude and then I just kind of started looking at all the ways to optimize that experience. I'm all in on Claude right now.
1: You know what? We're using Claude all the time.
2: Mm-hmm.
1: So now how are you competing and how is your business doing against the likes of Facebook Marketplace, where there's billions of dollars and millions invested in engineers?
3: Of course. Well, let me just preface this to say that I've like just started out, with launching Sail Away to the public. So when I used to sell my stuff, it was more of like a personal prototype.
1: Okay.
3: And I haven't advertised it at all. So how I'm doing as competition right now is not at all.
1: I love that.
3: Yeah. But in addition to that, like, I don't think I'm trying to be competition. It's more about, for me, in the situation that I was in, where I was moving and I had a lot of stuff to sell and I had a deadline, Facebook Marketplace just wasn't made for that, and neither was OfferUp, and neither was any of the other platforms mm-hmm. that I tried to use. So I don't really see it as competition, but something that's kind of a supplement to what you're already doing. And so I'm just trying to keep the bar low for myself.
2: The number one thing I hate about Facebook Marketplace is the scammers, where you'll put something up and within 12 seconds you get a response of someone saying they want to buy it, but first you have to send them 2 Apple gift cards because they can send you Bitcoin in exchange. Is that something that you're looking at, and do you have a way to prevent that?
3: Yes. Well, I think I do. So that is like, aside from actually listing the items and the time it takes to do that, a big time waste, especially if you're doing a big move, is dealing with the people that want to buy your stuff.
1: Yeah.
3: And so the way that I configured, I guess, SailAway is that it's really not focused like these other platforms around the chat between the buyer and the seller. It's more like business up front and party in the back. I don't know. It's a mullet. but like it's about the buyers send their offers first, and it can be on one item. It can be on 10 items all in one. And then there's like the seller has 24 hours to respond. So it's kind of like a ping pong. And you don't actually talk with each other until you've agreed on a price.
1: Oh, so, I love that. That's great.
3: Yeah. So it's like pretty low risk. And then, you know, if you have items, that the buyers want more information about, they can ask questions about it, but that's not part of your like main inbox mm-hmm. of information. So it's really easy to kind of get to where you need to be.
1: So how many hours do you think you have invested in this?
3: Oh boy.
1: Lots.
3: I don't know.
2: Sounds like it might be two or three, Kim.
3: just a couple. No, I started, so the personal prototype, I put a lot of hours in on its own. But as far as like when I really hit the ground running using Claude Code, I've been working on it for maybe 5 months now.
1: And do you have a programming background?
3: No, I don't have a programming background. However, I'm a designer, and I've worked with startups basically for the past 15 years. So I have a like insight into that world and how horrible it can be.
1: Yeah,
3: it can and brutal.
1: Yes.
3: And so I have those expectations kind of in the back of my head all along. But it really is just about me loving building things and coming up with solutions. And because this was a solution for me that worked, I actually sold stuff from it. It's something that I really wanted to share with other people.
1: I love your story. I think it's so amazing. You took a design background, not knowing, I thought you had a little bit of programming experience, but not having any makes it even more remarkable to just get in there and build what you need. And, think about the great equalizer. Without AI, you would not have been able to do this. Well, you could have if you really wanted to, right? But
3: it would have taken years.
1: Yeah. So if you are sitting there thinking like, you know, I wish I had something that would do X, Y, or Z, start looking into vibe coding. And we actually have a tool, not Claude, another tool that we're going to be talking about in our next AI newsletter coming out this Thursday, splashofai.com. And we always have a tool of the week. This tool is specifically made for you to do vibe coding. Oh, so cool. You don't want to miss that. Make sure that you sign up right now. 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Do you sit in a lot of meetings?
2: Yeah. Maybe two meetings a week.
1: Yeah, I hate meetings.
2: I don't know why you people do them.
1: I can't stand it. I mean, you know, at the end of the meeting, you have like 11 different versions of something. And then somebody says, I think we're all aligned. Not a problem.
2: My buddy who works for a financial company has a meeting every single day with his entire team. And prior to that, he meets with a subset of that team so they can get ready for the meeting.
1: That's ridiculous.
2: Oh, I would just walk and stride right off a bridge.
1: So if you have a meeting the next time, make sure that you actually, well, before the meeting, turn on, have a transcript. And if you want to be polite, you can tell everybody in the meeting, I'm going to be taking a transcript to the meeting. But I think it's pretty much assumed right now that if you're in a meeting, somebody's doing a transcript. And then there's this prompt that you want to use with GPT, Claude, Gemini, Grok, or whatever your company allows. Turn the following meeting transcript into a decision memo for the team. Don't invent decisions. If something's unclear, label it as unresolved. Format the memo with sections. Suggest a follow-up message I can send to the team. Say what information's missing and use plain language and be direct. And then you send that out to the team and then the team will sit there and go, whoa. Kim just wrote us this long memo.
2: She actually paid attention during that meeting.
1: And normally it's like three sentences. Bob, do this.
2: I was shopping on Amazon.
1: The whole time. Do you know Jeff Bezos' rule about meetings?
2: I don't.
1: Two pizzas. If you cannot feed the team with two pizzas, you have too many people in that meeting.
2: That's an interesting. Do they actually feed them the pizza or is it just a barometer?
1: It's just a barometer.
2: Darn it.
1: No pizza there. Hey, listen, there's a new trend online, Nana Maxing. You heard about that?
2: Oh, I vibe code Nana Maxing all the time. It's pretty much the bomb.
1: Stay right where you are. You texted your boss, done by end of day. Your phone sent, done by end of DK. Or I'm so busy at the moment turns into I'm so busty at the moment. I'm Kim Komando for The Current. 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Now it lives in your pocket, confidently swapping the right word for the wrong one at the worst possible moment. Want to fight back? 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

0: Alleluia, Christ is risen.
1: The Lord is risen indeed. 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
0: Almighty God, to you all hearts are open, all desires known, and from you no secrets are hid. Cleanse the thoughts of our hearts by the inspiration of your Holy Spirit, that we may perfectly love you and worthily magnify your holy name. Through Christ our Lord.

0: The Lord be with you.
1: And also with you.
0: Let us pray. O God, the King of glory, you have exalted your only Son, Jesus Christ, with great triumph to your kingdom in heaven. Do not leave us comfortless, but send your Holy Spirit to strengthen us and exalt us to that place where our Savior Christ has gone before, who lives and reigns with you and the Holy Spirit, one God, in glory everlasting.
2: Amen.
3: A reading from the Acts of the Apostles. When the apostles had come together, they asked him, "Lord, is this a time when you will restore the kingdom to Israel?" He replied, "It is not for you to know the times or periods that the Father has set by his own authority, but you will receive power when the Holy Spirit has come upon you, and you will be my witness in Jerusalem, in all Judea and Samaria, and to all the ends of the earth." When he had said this, as they were watching, he was lifted up, and a cloud took him out of their sight. While he was going and they were gazing up toward heaven, suddenly two men in white robes stood by them. They said, "Men of Galilee, why do you stand looking up toward heaven? This Jesus, who has been taken up from you into heaven, will come in the same way as you saw him go into heaven." Then they returned to Jerusalem from the mount called Olivet, which is near Jerusalem, a Sabbath day journey away. When they had entered the city, they went to the room upstairs where they were staying, Peter and John and James and Andrew, Philip and Thomas, Bartholomew and Matthew, James, son of Alphaeus, and Simon the Zealot, and Judas, son of James. All these were constantly devoting themselves to prayer, together with certain women, including Mary, the mother of Jesus, as well as his brothers. The word of the Lord.

A reading from the first letter of Peter. Beloved, do not be surprised at the fiery ordeal that is taking place among you to test you, as though something strange were happening to you. But rejoice insofar as you are sharing Christ's sufferings, so that you may also be glad and shout for joy when his glory is revealed. If you are reviled for the name of Christ, you are blessed, because the Spirit of glory, which is the Spirit of God, is resting on you. Humble yourselves, therefore, under the mighty hand of God, so that he may exalt you in due time. Cast all your anxiety on him, because he cares for you. Discipline yourselves. Keep alert. Like a roaring lion, your adversary, the devil, prowls around, looking for someone to devour. Resist him, steadfast in your faith, for you know that your brothers and sisters in all the world are undergoing the same kinds of suffering. And after you have suffered for a little while, the God of all grace, who has called you to his eternal glory in Christ, will himself restore, support, strengthen, and establish you. To him be the power forever and ever. Amen. The word of the Lord.

0: The Holy Gospel of our Lord Jesus Christ according to John.
1: Glory to you, Lord Christ.
0: Jesus looked up to heaven and said, Father, the hour has come. Glorify your Son so that the Son may glorify you, since you have given him authority over all people to give eternal life to all whom you have given him. And this is eternal life, that they may know you, the only true God, and Jesus Christ, whom you have sent. I glorified you on earth by finishing the work that you gave me to do. So now, Father, glorify me in your own presence with the glory that I had in your presence before the world existed. I have made your name known to those whom you gave me from the world. They were yours, and you gave them to me, and they have kept your word. Now they know that everything you have given me is from you, for the words that you gave to me I have given to them, and they have received them and know in truth that I came from you, and they have believed that you sent me. I am asking on their behalf. I am not asking on behalf of the world, but on behalf of those whom you gave me, because they are yours. All mine are yours, and yours are mine, and I have been glorified in them. And now I am no longer in the world, but they are in the world, and I am coming to you. Holy Father, protect them in your name that you have given me, so that they may be one as we are one. The Gospel of the Lord.

In the name of God, Father, Son, and Holy Spirit. Amen. Today, St. Peter reminds us that the Christian journey isn't easy. As a part of that journey, God tests us, each one of us, in ways that can be rather intense. It can even get to the point that in some way we might share in Christ's sufferings. Peter famously writes, "Be sober-minded, be watchful. Your adversary, the devil, prowls around like a roaring lion seeking someone to devour. Resist the devil. Be firm in your faith, no matter what. Be firm in your faith, knowing that the same kinds of suffering are being experienced by others throughout the world." In our trials, Peter says, cast all your anxieties on God because he cares for you. In other words, package up our anxieties and sufferings and place them in God's hands. Peter then closes, "After you've suffered a little while, the God of all grace, who has called you to his eternal glory in Christ, will himself restore, confirm, strengthen, and establish you." Of course, not all pain and suffering is a test from God or a punishment for some sin. Here, Peter is simply saying to persevere. No matter the cause, God will restore, confirm, strengthen, and establish you. Today's gospel lesson comes from the long farewell discourse. It's a record of what Jesus said to his disciples at the Last Supper and afterwards. It spans four chapters in John's gospel. Today's lesson occurred just before the betrayal, arrest, trial, and then the crucifixion. Jesus isn't speaking to the disciples here. He's done that already. This is an intimate prayer from God the Son to God the Father. It's in five sections, and two of them are in today's lesson. In the first part, Jesus asks the Father for mutual glorification as his earthly work is coming to completion on the cross. Then he prays for his disciples. The last verse introduces the theme of unity found in the third, fourth, and fifth sections of this long prayer. Glory is one of God's special attributes. It's a manifestation of God's greatness and presence. We don't have glory. In the sense of God's greatness and presence, glory can refer to God's overwhelming, bright, and shining presence. Moses taught that no human can see God's glory and live. Ezekiel came close, describing brightness and fire. The shepherds in the field saw God's glory, no doubt from a distance, shining around them. And you'll recall that they were terrified by what they saw. Peter, James, and John saw God's glory at the Transfiguration. Glory also has to do with honor and praise. In that sense, we sing glory to God in the highest. However, while we dare not ask God to glorify us, Jesus did ask that his followers be given eternal life. That kind of recognition follows justification and sanctification, and it implies a state of perfection approaching glory. In order to live on earth and to interact with people, Jesus, who was fully human and fully divine, had to cover up or in some way hide his glory
in the sense of radiant, brilliant splendor, so that people could be near him. In this prayer before the crucifixion, Jesus, as the second person of the Trinity, asked the Father, as the first person of the Trinity, to restore his glory through the cross, resurrection, and ascension. On the cross, the Son glorified the Father by obediently completing the work that had begun with the incarnation. Jesus then prayed for his disciples, those who were with him that night, and then later on in a later part of the passage, all who would come to believe and follow because of their teachings. We read that the Father has given the Son authority over all flesh, in other words, the entire world, to offer eternal life to everyone. Jesus said, "You have given the Son authority over all flesh to give eternal life to all whom you have given him. And this is eternal life, that they know you, the only true God, and Jesus Christ, whom you sent." Eternal life is to know the Father, the first person of the one true God, and Jesus Christ, the second person of the one true God, sent by the Father, and the Holy Spirit, the third person of the Holy Trinity. Knowing God isn't just a matter of studying the Bible now and then. That's important. But knowing God is a fellowship with God through prayer, worship, Bible study, and experiencing the power of the Holy Spirit in our daily lives. This fellowship becomes a covenantal, loving relationship. Jesus said, "You shall love the Lord your God with all your heart and with all your soul and with all your mind." Putting things

forgiveness, distress, suffering? No. Not even our failures and sins can exhaust God's love and mercy when we turn to Him in repentance. Suffering, which is one universal component of the Christian journey, should help us grow in faith and bring us closer to God. Peter spoke about how you suffer before glory. And we see that Jesus walked that very path. Remember, God will take care of us just as the Father and the Holy Spirit took care of the Son. Amen.

0: We believe in one God, the Father, the Almighty, maker of heaven and earth, of all that is seen and unseen. We believe in one Lord Jesus Christ, the only Son of God, eternally begotten of the Father, God from God, light from light, true God from true God, begotten, not made, of one being with the Father. Through him all things were made. For us and for salvation, he came down from heaven. And by the power of the Holy Spirit, he became incarnate from the Virgin Mary and was made man. For our sake, he was crucified under Pontius Pilate. He suffered death and was buried. And on the third day, he rose again in accordance with the scriptures. He ascended into heaven and is seated at the right hand of the Father. He will come again in glory to judge the living and the dead, and his kingdom will have no end. We believe in the Holy Spirit, the Lord, the giver of life, who proceeds from the Father and the Son. And with the Father and the Son, he is worshiped and glorified. He has spoken through the prophets. We believe in one holy Catholic and apostolic church. We acknowledge one baptism for the forgiveness of sins. And we look for the resurrection of the dead and the life of the world to come. Amen.
1: In peace we pray to you, Lord God.
2: For all people in their daily life and work.
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2: For the just and proper use of your creation. For all who are in danger, sorrow, or any kind of trouble. For the peace and unity of the Church of God.
3: For all who proclaim the gospel and all who seek the truth.
2: For Sean, our presiding bishop, and Frank, our bishop. For Eric, Kimberly, Bill, Cynthia, Irwin, and Ted, our clergy. And for Mary, our candidate for the priesthood, and for all bishops and other ministers.
3: For all who serve God and the church.
2: For the special needs and concerns of this congregation. Hear us, Lord.
3: For your mercy is great.
2: We thank you, Lord, for all the blessings of this life. We will exalt you, O God, our King.
3: And praise your name forever and ever.
2: We pray for all who have died, that they might have a place in your eternal kingdom, especially Ramsey.

0: Lord, let your loving kindness be upon them.
1: Almighty God, to whom our needs are known before we ask, help us to ask only what accords with your will and those good things which we dare not or in our blindness cannot ask. Grant us for the sake of your Son, Jesus Christ, our Lord. Amen. The peace of the Lord be always with you.
2: And also with you.

Good morning. I want to say welcome to everyone that is here in this beautiful space at St. Paul's. Also, welcome to those who are viewing from live stream on Facebook and YouTube and those on the radio. For all of those who are visiting here today, in front of you is invite welcome connect card. If you would like to fill that out and put your address or telephone number or email address, I would love to have a cup of coffee with you and tell you a little bit about St. Paul's. Also, if you have a personal prayer, please, there are the prayer cards also there. Write your prayers down. You can put them in the offering plate, and we will be praying for you for those concerns. What we have today is lots of these wonderful announcements. I just want to say, don't miss our last senior lunch for the program year, and it is this Wednesday, May 20th, and it's going to be at 12 noon. Common Ground Fellowship will gather Wednesday on the 20th as well for a Compline in the chapel, and then they're going to meet together in the downtown area for dinner. Help Us Package our next for snack packs. That's going to be this Saturday on May 23rd at 9 a.m. in Tyler Hall. We would love extra helping hands for that. And I think also in our weekly postings, we talked about replenishing our food pantry that we have. So thank you all for those who have already donated, and thank you ahead of time for coming this Saturday. Pentecost is next week. So if you don't have red, let's go get some. Please wear red if you have it. If you don't, that's fine too. Wear red and bring a dish to share to our parish potluck, which is next Sunday after the 11 o'clock service. The church will provide the chicken, and then we will eat after that with all of the wonderful things that you might bring to share with everyone. That's going to be in the River Room. The Pentecost dinner is a good opportunity to invite friends. So please invite friends, neighbors, family members. I think there is in the pew the I'll save a seat, and that card is there as well. So please pick that up, and you'll see all the details, and invite as many as you desire. We would like to know how many's coming so we can prepare. And then the Pentecost dinner hospitality team, we need help. It would be lovely to help my friend Eric Freeman, if you all could be here to help set up, stay around. We need a few folks to receive dishes and to help set up, and then a few others to help clean up. By all means, if you have time, whether before, during, or after, we would greatly appreciate your assistance. We will celebrate next Sunday the Feast of Pentecost, and if you know of anyone who is curious about being baptized or want to talk about it or want to be baptized, please have them call the church office, contact me via email and or call the office so we can have a wonderful baptism. Caring Prayer is Thursday, May 26th at 3:30, and then put on the calendar, Eat, Pray, Swim. Before you know it, May 31st will be here, and we'll do that after the 11 o'clock service and be there from 1 to 4. We will still have all of our regular services, the 8 o'clock, 9:30 formation, the 11 o'clock, and then also we'll be out there having a wonderful time for Eat, Pray, Swim, and then we will also have the 5:30 service, so we won't skip anything. I think that is everything. Please continue to look at your announcements, take these home, and or from the weekly postings, they're going to keep you up to date on everything that's happening. For those of us who are here and new today, as we prepare for the Eucharist, know that in the front of the bulletin, you can follow what it says. I don't necessarily need to go into that, but if it's a little bit confusing, please ask your neighbor. We will all come forward here to the Lord's table. Know that it is not our table or St. Paul's table. It is the table of the Lord, and all are welcome. Walk in love as Christ loved us.
and gave himself for us, an offering and sacrifice unto God.

0: The Lord be with you.
1: And also with you.
0: Lift up your hearts.
1: We lift them to the Lord.
0: Let us give thanks to the Lord our God.
1: It is right to give him thanks and praise.
0: It is right and a good and joyful thing, always and everywhere, to give thanks to you, Father Almighty, Creator of heaven and earth. But chiefly are we bound to praise you for the glorious resurrection of your Son, Jesus Christ, our Lord. For he is the true Paschal Lamb who was sacrificed for us and has taken away the sin of the world. By his death, he has destroyed death, and by his rising to life again, he has won for us everlasting life. Therefore, we praise you, joining our voices with angels and archangels and with all the company of heaven who forever sing this hymn to proclaim the glory of your name.

0: We give you thanks, O God, for the goodness and love which you have made known to us in creation, in the calling of Israel to be your people, in your word spoken through the prophets, and above all, in the word made flesh, Jesus, your Son. For in these last days you sent him to be incarnate from the Virgin Mary, to be the Savior and Redeemer of the world. In him you have delivered us from evil and made us worthy to stand before you. In him you have brought us out of error into truth, out of sin into righteousness, out of death into life. On the night before he died for us, our Lord Jesus Christ took bread, and when he had given thanks to you, he broke it and gave it to his disciples and said, "Take, eat, this is my body which is given for you. Do this for the remembrance of me." After supper, he took the cup of wine, and when he had given thanks, he had gave it to them and said, "Drink this, all of you. This is my blood of the new covenant, which is shed for you and for many for the forgiveness of sins. Whenever you drink it, do this for the remembrance of me." Therefore, according to his command, O Father, we remember his death. We proclaim his resurrection. We await his coming in glory. And we offer our sacrifice of praise and thanksgiving to you, O Lord of all, presenting to you from your creation this bread and this wine. And we pray you, gracious God, to send your Holy Spirit upon these gifts, that they may be the sacrament of the body of Christ and his blood of the new covenant. And unite us to your Son in his sacrifice, that we may be acceptable through him, being sanctified by the Holy Spirit. In the fullness of time, put all things in subjection under your Christ, and bring us to that heavenly country where, with St. Paul and all your saints, we
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1: Welcome in, Clay Travis, Buck Sexton Show. President Trump is officially on the ground in Beijing. It is midnight in Beijing. I guess it is Thursday, early morning in Beijing. Much of the news we will find out as this state visit officially progresses. He landed, Buck, with a ton of high-powered heavyweight CEOs who were also on the trip, among them Elon Musk. The band is back together again. And many others, Jensen Huang of NVIDIA, just a huge collection of pretty formidable leaders of major corporations in the United States. They feted him on his arrival with a red carpet in Beijing. We will see what progresses there. I was doing a lot of reading about this visit as we beginning it as to what might happen. And Buck, I would say there are two things that are standing out to me. We'll get to that in a moment. I'm curious what's standing out to you as the state visit begins. The first for an American president in China since 2017, when Trump went during his first term. L.A. mayor's race, fireworks, a lot of drama building there as we come up on the California primary, as well as the California governor's race, where the top two advance from the so-called jungle primary there. We've got COVID testimony from a CIA whistleblower in front of Senator Rand Paul. The CIA official is saying that Dr. Fauci interjected himself into the investigation from of where COVID came from, and that the CIA was prepared in 2021 to say publicly that they believe that COVID came from a Chinese lab, which it feels like at this point, Buck, everybody kind of acknowledges was what happened. But remember, it was racist to say that COVID came from a Chinese lab, according to the New York Times, for some time. And so we've got a bunch of cuts from that. And I do think that is at least intriguing testimony. We also have an offer out to Senator Rand Paul to potentially join us. We'll also be going down to your home state of Florida, where Congressman Byron Donalds, who is the leading contender to be the next governor of the state of Florida, is going to join us at 1:30 Eastern. All that coming. But Buck, there are two things that stand out to me about this Chinese state visit from President Trump. One is what's going to happen with the Strait of Hormuz. China gets a huge percentage of its oil and gas via oil that transits that through there. There are reports that there have been a lot of back channel discussions that China may be leaning on Iran, which is one of the foremost providers of oil and gas for China, and saying, guys, open up the strait or we're not going to continue to give you the favorable treatments that we have given you in the past. We'll see whether anything emanates from that, whether while Trump is in China, we may get some form of resolution associated with Iran. How involved will China get? Point two, you traveled to Taiwan, Buck. And so you know of the intense severity, complexity of the relationship between Taiwan and China and the United States, what the United States is willing to see. We've had this strategic ambiguity policy as to what we would do if China invaded Taiwan for a long time. So those are the two things. And maybe will Jimmy Lai, this goes directly with the show because we talked to Jimmy Lai's son, will he be released from a Hong Kong prison for effectively standing up for basic human rights around the world? That is kind of my big picture take. What are you expecting? What are you paying attention to as this Chinese state visit begins?
2: Well, Xi Jinping has elevated Taiwan to the absolute top of the agenda. And he's trying to use what he wants when it comes to Taiwan as a primary bargaining piece against what Trump wants, which is a whole range of things on the U.S. side when it comes to trade. One of the reasons why, of course, Trump went with all these mega CEOs, if you will, some of the biggest and most powerful CEOs, really the biggest and most powerful CEOs in many cases in the world. So it's worth noting that we signed, and as you mentioned, Clay, I went to really so that going forward, I knew China would be a big issue. I went to Taiwan with Steve Yates, by the way, who will be with us tomorrow to talk about the first run through, if you will, of these Xi Jinping talks. But when we were there, the Taiwanese are incredibly concerned about even signaling from Trump that somehow Taiwan is on the menu, if you will, that there could be enough daylight between America, Japan, very important ally as well in this whole issue, and Taiwan, that the Chinese think that now is the time. Now it's go time. So the leverage that we have, I might note, is just to continue essentially status quo. Trump approved an $11 billion arms package for Taiwan. So we are selling them stuff, advanced munitions, and the Taiwanese are ramping up. I think, Clay, they're going to spend 5% of GDP on defense this year. That's a lot, everybody, right? You think about what the NATO requirement is, I think 2%, which none of those countries hit. 5% is a sizable chunk of GDP for a country that, let's remember, just wants to stay doing exactly what it's doing. It has no offensive intent whatsoever. So all of that is defensive. It's not, it doesn't have bases all over the world. It's not trying to invade a neighbor. It just wants to be left alone. It wants to make sure the quills on the porcupine are long enough and sharp enough that the Chinese dragon does not decide it's lunchtime. So that's a huge part of this. Trump is going to want to make sure that we get continuity on the rare earth minerals piece, because we found out, oh, wait a second, China has a lot of rare earth, and if they use that against us, that can create supply chain disruptions and problems for us. Trump wants Taiwan to offshore, Clay, a lot. And I remember I went to see the premier manufacturer of chips in Taiwan, and TSMC, and it's like a country within a country.
1: Yeah.
2: Imagine an industry in a nation that is so essential and so powerful to that country and to the world that it is a strategic asset globally as well as locally. That's what TSMC is. Now, they've moved, Clay, some of their facilities into the U.S. They're building a big fabrication facility in Arizona, and TSMC walked me through a lot of what they're doing. But here's the problem. We want them to build more stuff here, of course, but they're looking at us like, and this includes even talking to the president of Taiwan about this, they're looking at us like, guys, first of all, we kind of like being the best in the world at this, just going to be honest with you, and having it on our own soil. And second of all, you can't allow China to seize this. So isn't it a good thing for us that we have this incredibly important intellectual property and strategic asset? 90% of the high-end chips, everybody. We think AI is going to change our lives, and it already is. 90% of high-end chips are made in Taiwan by TSMC. And it looks like magic when you see just versions of, like, videos of how they put all this stuff together. So, Clay, it's high stakes with Trump here in China. You know, Trump is going to say that he kicked ass and got the best deal possible. I think he'll get some good things done, but the Chinese have some bare-knuckle tactics that they're going to use here too. So it is a real showdown on trade, on economics, and on strategy.
1: Also, the Chinese have the advantage of knowing that in theory their leader is going to be in control for far more than the next 6 months. Which is, you know, when you balance out how all of these scenarios are in play, and some of you say, okay, what do you mean by that, Clay? If the midterms go against President Trump, President Trump is still in office, but in terms of being able to implement anything through the relationship with Congress, that's basically over. And so already, I think the odds of China having to do anything that's particularly beneficial to us, given their time situations, is less significant. I would just say this, too. China has begun a decline. And I do think this is significant and not receiving enough attention. By the end of this century, they are now projecting that China's population will be cut in half from what it is right now. And China's population has already begun to decline. They were supposed to catch us for world's biggest economy. You remember reading all those feverish articles a decade ago about how China's progression was such that soon they would get, they're not close. And we are actually creating more of a gap between ourselves and the Chinese again. I think to a large extent, that's because President Trump stopped bending over backwards and allowing China to take advantage of us in terms of trade to such a significant extent. So China, while they have a longer range leadership certainty, they've actually got a worse overall, I would say, global trajectory than we do. And China's one of those first countries. I mean, what's the population of the world now? 8 billion. I think if we end up continuing on these trend lines, the global population may well have already peaked. It's going to start to decline, and China's going to be a foremost proponent of that decline of overall population.
2: One thing on the demographic side, Clay, that is a bit unsettling for us is that when you have a country that has a large male population without female pairing because of China's monstrous one-child policy, when you think about this, I mean, for what is it, about 30, 40 years,
1: yes,
2: they had a one-child policy, hundreds of millions of births prevented through either restriction or abortion in China. Hundreds of millions of people. And, of course, what that also meant, because the one child, people, a lot of them chose, has to be a male. I need an heir to keep the family name going and to for economic reasons and, you know, all these different things. So you have a bulge of unmarried Chinese men in their, you know, 20s, 30s, 40s now. And what are they going to do? And this is a big problem. Now, historically, when societies have a huge surplus of unmarried men, I'm just going to say bad things happen, including wars. So that's something that I think is very concerning for us on the demographic side of things. And even with a massive drop in population, Clay, there's still over a billion people. So it's there, you know, it's one of these things on the China-Taiwan issue, depending on which expert I talk to, I will get, and I've talked to a lot of them, right? And depending on who even the government you talk to over there, it's all going to be fine. Status quo will continue. People need to calm down. Don't worry. Taiwan and Japan and America together will defend themselves aptly if China does invade. There's no issue. Or Taiwan's totally screwed. It'll take a few days. China will take it. And that's the, I mean, the range of quote unquote obvious outcome
1: from,
2: here
1: from experts.
2: Yeah. Quotation marks. That's what's really concerning is that I'm telling you, depending on who you talk to, China could invade and kick their asses in a few days. China would get wiped out in the strait. It's a total mess and a disaster for, I mean, you know, and they're all so certain of their answers. And that's why I sit here and say, if everyone is certain and they all disagree with each other, it means no one is certain. And that's where we are as Trump is sitting down with Xi Jinping to work out deals that will have implications for us here at home for sure, but also for the whole world, quite honestly. So it's a big situation. It's big stuff, big stakes going on over there. And like I said, we'll cover that more here. And also our friend Steve Yates, maybe he can do part of the interview, Clay, with us in Mandarin. Just to show off a little bit, you know. I got to tell you, seeing that guy walk around Taiwan and just whip out perfect Chinese everywhere, because, you know, Yates is like a big
3: one. For every budget, Beaver Toyota and Beaver Mazda, the safest place to make a big decision.
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7: Welcome into the Truist Studios right here in the Battery, Atlanta. Barrett Salee, Chris Domino with you. We're getting you ready for Game 3. Braves looking to win the series over the Boston Red Sox. 1:35 first pitch across the street at Truist Park. Brian Baio gets the start for the Red Sox. Grant Holmes gets the start for the Braves. We'll have all kinds of information for you over the course of the next 56 minutes and 38 seconds. Not a second more, not a second less, Mr. Domino. How are you, my friend?
8: I'm doing well. I was out there a little bit earlier when we were just sort of between shows, and I was looking for the Braves offense. I did not find it just yet. I mean, I looked. I didn't go very far. I mean, I was just like sort of around our building. But I did try to find the Braves offense. I can tell you I looked, I searched. I didn't have a ton of time, but I didn't find it. So I'm hoping they do before they get on a plane down to Miami for four down there. It'd be nice to make today a little bit easier for Grant Holmes, give him a few runs. It's what hasn't happened in the last couple of evenings.
7: It's been rough. There's no doubt about that. Now, obviously, Drake Baldwin's leadoff home run was great yesterday. Had a chance in the ninth inning. The error at shortstop and then two walks loaded the bases with two outs. And then Ha-Seong Kim, a line drive up the middle off of Aroldis Chapman's heel over toward the first base line. Aroldis Chapman gets up, makes a great throw. It was unfortunate, but a lot of things had to go right for the Red Sox in order to make that happen.
8: You had two guys pick up base hits yesterday. You know, you're still playing with nine with an ability to put a pinch hitter in. The Braves lineup's going to be a little bit different today. We'll hear from Walt Weiss coming up in a little bit. It's a shorter version on a Sunday morning as they get ready for getaway day after today's game. But you only had your nine and one hole hitters do anything offensively yesterday. And while you haven't created enough opportunities with runners in scoring position, that's been part of the problem. Because if it's not going to go well, if it's not 2-3 run bombs, if it's going to be a little bit more, what do I need to string together? They just haven't done it. And give Tolley credit, because a guy who only struck out three guys for as long as he went, it wasn't as if you weren't competitive. It wasn't a nine-strikeout day. It wasn't one of those. But you couldn't string enough together when you had the best opportunity. Lo and behold, for a team that's probably not had much luck, it looks like their closer gets his leg in front of something that would have been an out probably up the middle, and he makes a play without breaking his leg.
7: Yeah.
8: Without taking one where it doesn't seem. Now, I don't think he's going to be able to pitch today no matter what, not because of the leg, but because I think he pitched three times in four nights. So hopefully if it comes down to a situation, they don't have him. I'd like to keep Aroldis Chapman off the board. But it's when things aren't going very well, the at-bat finds Austin Riley or Ozzy or Kim, who's looking to really have a moment here, doesn't have one, because quite honestly, a big one on the mound not only got hit, but he got up and he made the play.
7: Yeah.
8: So it just... You have not created enough opportunities for yourself in the last couple of days.
7: I didn't know Chapman could move like that, not just because of his size, but also his age. And credit to him. I mean, he made the play. And for the Braves, it's unfortunate. But it is only one loss. I think for me, watching Patrick Tolley, I thought it was going to be a rough night for him, because Drake has the leadoff home run. And then there were four or five hard-hit balls, a couple of them foul. But it looked like the Braves had his number early on. And then after the first inning, nothing. I mean, nothing. And a lot of
8: 2-3. Just go look. They're zeros.
7: Yeah.
8: It's all zeros down that box score if you look.
7: Only two guys had hits. It was Drake Baldwin and it was Jose Azokar. That's it. Yeah. So it was unfortunate, and not a lot of deep counts either. And the Red Sox, that game could have gotten a lot worse. The Red Sox were 1-for-10 with runners in scoring position.
8: So the other thing that had happened, you paid the bill last night of not having guys come out of the bullpen. Bryce Elder, I told you, he's going to get more opportunity. He's earned it. He's going to go longer. He did. He's not going to have the walk to the mound that maybe even earlier this year he would have had the walk to the mound. Hand me the baseball. Thank you very much. Two things happened last night. He gives up the double, and you go, okay, I don't know if what's coming out of the bullpen is going to be better than the guy who's lathered up, ready to go right now. I also know that I think he's earned the right to try to get out of it at that point. So it was one of those, you know, I can see this reason and this reason why you didn't take him out of the game. There were two reasons, maybe three, because I do think you want him to work in those types of situations. I'll throw that in as a third. He's earned it, but maybe you still want him to do it. And then you didn't have what you wanted coming out of the bullpen.
7: Yeah.
8: And you gave him an opportunity, and, you know, give credit to Contreras. He won.
7: Yeah.
8: He won. Every once in a while, he won. I think that was a two-strike pitch. That's a 1-2 pitch. on top of everything else.
7: And it was a good pitch.
8: Yeah, location was it was middle of the plate. It was down, but it was middle of the plate. It was a good pitch. It just wasn't in or out. It was middle of the plate. And a guy's protecting the plate at that point. He knows it's a strike. He knows that's a pitcher's pitch. He put enough on it.
7: And sometimes you have to tip your hat. Now, if there is another good thing that came out of yesterday, we knew going in the bullpen was stretched a little thin. Bryce Elder going deep in that game. Martin Perez coming in. That really is important because you do have Martin Perez got pushed back a day. You do have Grant Holmes today. You have J.R. Richie Monday. You have Martin Perez Tuesday. You're looking at three straight games where, okay, maybe you're going to need a little bit more help from your bullpen because we're in the middle of this 13 games in 13 days stretch, eight more in that stretch. You need to have your bullpen healthy, and this is kind of where the Braves have run into issues. Even though the starting pitcher shuffle has worked

0: your pants, going to play it. I'm trying to win today. I'm all in on that. But I just know there are going to be days when it backfires, and it will, because nobody can run that. There's not sustained success. And I mean over the course of a couple of months, not six, two. It's hard to get that right. It's just hard. So when what happens yesterday happens and people go, well, I can't believe we put ourselves in that position. Yeah, you can. It's because you won the night before because you put yourself in that position. The only thing I might have thought about is if I was going to pitch Perez, I might have actually had him start the eighth.
1: Yeah.
0: I might have actually just said, okay, look, I'm conceding Monday. Just give him the baseball sooner, not later, because Elder might have been done at that point. But earned it. Let's see what he does with it. And you were trying to save at least one bullet coming out of the bullpen. I understand all three of those things. It's just that a guy hit a home run. He took the lead away from you, and you didn't score after that.
1: Yeah. And look, I'm not saying this happened because Walt Weiss has played his bullpen as win now, figure out tomorrow. Tomorrow, Martin Perez, obviously not pitching Monday. He said that after the game. He is pitching Tuesday. So did you want to use that as sort of a pseudo bullpen session?
0: Well, yeah, I ask a lot. Can I do this six-man starter thing where one of the guys is going to be on the mound and he's going to pitch an inning?
1: Yeah.
0: And it's going to be what would have been his bullpen session. And people tell you, well, it's a little bit tricky. Well, everything in baseball is tricky when it comes to pitching. Like, there's no elixir.
1: Yeah.
0: There's no set in stone way to go about handling, because nobody stays healthy enough. Nobody's consistently good enough. When a guy is going bad in the bullpen, see Aaron Bummer, you know what you go? When am I going to use him?
1: Yeah.
0: Well, he's still on the roster. I'm going to use him at some point. I don't know if I want to use him in high leverage. And that's one of the problems as well. When you have two guys down, one guy not going very well. Ronaldo Lopez is just sort of a swing guy that's in Never Never Land. And Didier Fuentes, I don't think they want to use him back-to-back days yet. That's the other part of it. Let me ask you this. If Didier Fuentes was available, let's just say he was kind of available, after the double, do you bring Didier Fuentes in? Well, now I'm bringing him in not in a clean start the inning. Mm-hmm. I'm getting him up and moving. And if I get him up, you know, at that point, you've used him.
1: Yeah.
0: I don't think they wanted to get him up. I just don't think they're at the point where they want to go back-to-back days with him.
1: I do think when Martin Perez came in, that was a little bit of a sign that there's maybe less faith in Aaron Bummer. Because that, in previous you know,
0: we saw
1: weeks,
0: it the other night.
1: Months, like, that's an Aaron Bummer spot right there.
0: We saw
1: there.
0: It the other night.
1: Yeah.
0: I couldn't type it fast enough for Twitter. That's Aaron
1: his
0: Bummer's
1: role.
0: Job.
1: Yeah.
0: That's not being done by Aaron Bummer tonight.
1: Yeah.
0: And that was again last night.
1: And again, it's hard to keep up with everything that's going on in this pitching staff. And again, sometimes, like you said, the bill comes due. That is what happened last night. Let's hear what's going to happen tonight. Ben Ingram sat down with Walt Weiss a little bit earlier today. Here's that conversation. It's the Walt Weiss Report.
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3: It is time for the Walt Weiss Report here on the Atlanta Braves Radio Network. Rubber game of this series, Braves and the Red Sox. And Walt, that play last night, man, to end the game, I feel like if you ran that back 10 times, it probably goes your way 9 times. This game will drive you crazy, won't it?
4: Yeah, I know. Kim smoked that ball too. You know, he trying to find his way here early on and centers that ball and off of Chapman's foot. But I got to tell you, I mean, Chapman is a freaky athlete, man. I mean, to go chase that ball down and finish the play was pretty impressive. I thought once that ball ricocheted off him, you know, the inning was going to keep going. But he's an amazing athlete. He recovers and gets on that ball and finishes the play. So, yeah, tough one. It was a tough one last night.
3: Yeah, definitely. One more question about last night. Drake Baldwin hit another homer against a lefty. He has to have one of the best left-on-left swings in the league right now, wouldn't you say?
4: Yeah, for sure. It's just a good swing, period. You know, he gives himself a lot of margin for error with his swing. And powered all fields. I mean, he's just one of them really good hitters you see that comes along every so often.
3: Yeah, a lot of fun to watch. Thanks to Bryce last night, your pen should be in good shape today, shouldn't it?
4: Yeah, you know, to a degree. You know, we're trying to give these guys a full reset, so we still got some guys down. But Bryce did an outstanding job for us last night. And, you know, that last hitter he faced, or Contreras, you know, that the ball stays in the yard, we're in business. But, you know, he got a pitch below the zone, and you know, he's a dangerous hitter, hitting in the seats. But Bryce gave us everything we needed last night, and Martin, you know, throws a scoreless inning.

0: again. So we just didn't score enough runs. You know, when you score two runs, it's going to be tough to win baseball games. So not a lot of margin for error when you're not scoring. So hopefully we have an outburst today on offense.
1: Yeah, definitely. And a big key today, Grant Holmes. He goes today. Would you say his biggest hurdle right now is limiting walks?
0: Yeah, I think so. You know, the stuff is really good, really good. And we all know Grant can really spin the baseball. So I think it's a good matchup for him. But you're right. You know, the free passes always come back to haunt you at some point. But with Grant, the stuff is plenty good enough.
1: All right, looking forward to it. As always, thanks so much for the time, Walt. Catch up with you after the game.
0: All right, thank you, Ben.
1: This has been the Walt Weiss Report on the Atlanta Braves Radio Network.
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1: Welcome back to the Truist Studios. We are steps away from the right field gate at Truist Park. Big crowd gathering for Game 3 between the Red Sox and the Braves. When we get there, you'll get these lineups. For the Red Sox, leading off in left field is Jarren Duran. Batting second, the designated hitter, Mickey Gasper. Batting third in right field is Willier Abreu. Batting fourth, last night's hero for the Red Sox, first baseman Wilson Contreras. Batting fifth, the center fielder, Sadan Rafaela. Batting sixth and playing second base, Marcelo Mayer. Batting seventh, the shortstop, Andrew Monasterio. Batting eighth, doing the catching is Carlos Navarez. And batting ninth, the third baseman, Nick Sogard. They will be behind Brian Bello. We will introduce you to him in just a little bit. For the Braves, leading off is catcher Drake Baldwin. Batting second and playing second is Ozzie Albies. Batting third, the first baseman, Matt Olson. Batting fourth and playing center field is Michael Harris II. Batting fifth, the third baseman, Austin Riley. Batting sixth is the designated hitter, Dominic Smith. Batting seventh, getting the start at shortstop, is Jorge Mateo. Batting eighth in right field is Mike Yastrzemski. And batting ninth in left field is Jose Azokar. And they will be behind Grant Holmes. So the thing that stands out to me more than anything else is Jorge Mateo getting the start at short. Ha-Seong Kim, I think it's safe to say after what we've seen since he returned that his return has not been that glorious. Only one hit. And obviously, his exit velocity was 104 off the bat to end last night's game. But despite that, Ha-Seong Kim's return to Braves baseball has been a little bit of a struggle.
2: Yeah, we're going to find out if, look, this team, they pinch run, they pinch hit, they do a bunch of things to try to win a baseball game. We'll see who gets off the bench, who doesn't. You wanted to switch it up a little bit today. Dubon, when was the last time he didn't start a game?
1: Yeah,
2: Been a while.
1: I think he's only been out of the lineup once.
2: Okay, so, yeah. Well, today's today. And then we'll find out if you do something, you pinch hit for Mateo, he can go in and play shortstop. I'm not really sure how any of this is going to go, but there's an opportunity that these are the guys who start. A couple more will be in the box score, PH, PR. Guys will change positions or guys will come in and guys will leave.
1: Start making up letters.
2: Yeah, my guess is this will not be the team that finishes today.
1: No,
2: so
1: absolutely not.
2: Let's find out, is Kim a part of this today or not, or is this going to be an actual day off?
1: Last night, Jose Azokar and Drake Baldwin were the only two people to get hits. Two doubles for Azokar and two hits for Drake Baldwin, including the leadoff home run. Everybody else, 2 through 8, absolutely nothing. And that is definitely concerning. What's also concerning is Ozzie Albies. You know, in the past, we've seen him have these really high peaks and these really low valleys. It hasn't been as drastic as that this year. Until now, because Ozzie Albies, no hits since May 9th. He's 2 for his last 34, which is an .059 batting average over his last 9 games. And I think, not coincidentally, the Braves are batting .226 over the last 7 days. That's 19th in Major League Baseball. So it's the bats have gone cold. The multi-run innings, the crooked numbers aren't there. Instead, you get one from Drake Baldwin. You get an RBI double from Jose Azokar. Whatever. You haven't been blowing games open like you have earlier this season over the course of the last week, 10 days.
2: Well, keep this in mind. Eli White's not activated yet either, in case you're wondering, you know, why is Azokar actually still here? Eli White has not been activated, concussion protocol, so he's still not on the 26-man active roster. The other part is they pinch ran for Austin Riley last night, mm-hmm. So you were going to do some things again. This goes back to Dominic Smith was going to play first base in a game that you ended up winning. You pinch run for Austin Riley, you end up not winning the baseball game, but you would have been moving people around. I'm going to go back to what I said. Whatever it is you start this game with, there's going to be a moment or two to try to push a button, to try to create something, especially offense, because it might be 15 runs, you know, over the last handful plus of games.
1: Yeah.
2: This has not been good offensively, and you're putting more pressure on the bullpen. You're not getting that moment where you go, I can do whatever I want today. And yeah. I say this all the time, and people get a little bit angry about it. It's okay some days to lose 8-1. It's just, it's okay. It's better than losing 3-2 some days. It just is. Mm-hmm. I'd like to be up 8-1. We didn't get that yesterday. We didn't afford the luxury. Maybe it'd be nice with Grant Holmes on the mound tonight if the offense can pick it up a little bit and put us in that position.
1: Yeah, and the way Grant Holmes has pitched lately, that might be necessary. And we'll talk about his woes a little bit later in the show. We'll take a break, though. There's an MVP candidate on this Braves team that is doing a lot of damage and a lot of damage early. Who is it? We'll tell you after the break. Braves baseball is on deck, and it's brought to you by TimberTech Decking and Railing. 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
1: 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Barrett Sully, Chris Domino with you. We're rolling along, getting you ready for Game 3, 1:35 first pitch from Truist Park. And there is a lot of MVP discussion on May 17th is, you know, sort of ridiculous. But a month and a half into the season, Drake Baldwin, it's an historic season, what we've seen so far. Drake obviously hit his second leadoff home run yesterday. It's tied for third in the majors this season. He's only batted leadoff seven times, and he's tied for third this season. Byron Buxton and James Wood have three. This is it's remarkable what he's done. Eight of his 13 home runs. Now, he has seven against lefties. Eight of his 13 home runs this season, though, have come in the first inning. That's the most in baseball. The franchise high. Now, keep in mind, he has eight. The franchise high in the single season for first-run homers is 13. That's by Hank Aaron in 1971 and Austin Riley in 2023. 13. That's the franchise record. Baldwin's on pace for 28.
2: I don't know where Hank Aaron hit mostly in the lineup. I don't know, like, for a specific year, but Baldwin was slotted at the number two spot because they thought, give your best hitters more at-bats. Mm-hmm. The ability to hit power, both left-handed and right-handed, against lefties and righties, obviously, now is evident. You just moved him up one slot. If you trusted him to hit second. Now, the thing is, he's not going to steal bases. So, wait, is he a leadoff hitter? And I'm assuming Ronald Acuna, when he comes back, and hopefully everybody saw the video of him running the bases. He's been doing it, you know, working all week, 50%, 75%. Now it should be 100%. He should be back in the lineup. I'm assuming he's going to go right to the top of the lineup. Drake Baldwin will slide back down to two. Still gives you an ability to hit first-inning home runs because you're going to get an at-bat in the first inning, guaranteed. My point about Hank is I'm assuming he hit third.
1: Most I would imagine games. So, yeah.
2: But, yeah, and then Austin, because you scored so many runs early in 2023, he could have hit even fourth and still hit those home runs because there were people on base. Point about Baldwin is it really was simple. They wanted to give him more at-bats, just sliding him up. He doesn't give you the ability to steal a base. He's probably not going to go first to third like some other guys, more typical leadoff hitters. Mm-hmm. But you want him seeing. You want him to have an ability to jump a guy early, and he proved again yesterday he has that ability. He has that want to just go, I'm not going to open up my strike zone, but if you want to play around with me in the first inning, I'm pretty dug in.
1: Yeah, and Bryce Elder was asked about him after the game last night, and he said something that I think we've talked about so long, is that Drake Baldwin's bat is in the zone for so long. Every swing, his bat is in the strike zone for so long that he's going to put a ball in play, if nothing else. And when Ronald comes back, that's still a huge asset, knowing that not only can he, you know, put the ball in play, but he's on a historic pace in the first inning.
2: Well, yeah, I'll do the math. It might be a two-run home run. You can't hit a two-run home run leading off the game. It might be a two-run home run, which is why, again, Ronald, I'm assuming he's going to slide in. I don't think they're going to hit him second. I don't think they're going to hit him third. So we're just going to go back and hopefully create some offense. I did the math. It's 14 runs in his homestand, 14 runs in five games. You're 3-2 in those games. You'd like to make it a little bit easier again before you go to Miami. Put up a few more today. Create more opportunities to do it.
1: It'll be awesome to see that. And for those who are concerned or at least interested in Ronald Acuna Jr., we did see him before yesterday's game running the bases. That's different than what he was doing over the last week or so. He was doing some outfield drills, just kind of, you know, high step, things like that, high knees, whatever. He was running the bases. Most of it was from home to second, but that's at least another step.
2: Turning a corner, picking up speed as you go, that's the next part of being able to go, okay, he's not just a DH, but we can now put him in the outfield, which would be the next part. That's, by the way, being in the building early, he has been out with the trainers, I think, every day of this homestand that I've seen, where he was doing something. But the something was not full speed. This looked more full speed.
1: He's definitely been hitting. I mean, hitting is not an issue with him. He's been dropping bombs in batting practice. But Walt did say earlier this week that they will not put him out there until he can play in the outfield. So he has to be essential, pretty much 100% recovered. But Walt also said, don't hold me to that. So, again, like you talk about, write everything in pencil.
2: I'm going to tell you, you scored 14 runs in five games. If you don't put up an offensive number today, if I have to DH him, I'm going to DH him. Yep. Drake Baldwin's going to catch, and if Ronald has to DH to get his bat in the lineup, they're going to do that.
1: At some point, you might have to. 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
1: 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It'll be Ben Ingram and Darren O'Day on the call. When we get there, you'll get Brian Baio on the mound for the Red Sox, Grant Holmes for the Braves. Let's break it down.
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1: All right, Brian Baio going for the Red Sox. They did not announce him until after yesterday's game. The 27-year-old out of the Dominican Republic, 2-4, a 6.46 ERA, 17 walks, and 29 strikeouts, a 174 whip, and a 315 opponent batting average. Chris, I think it's fair to say that things have not gone his way this year.
2: No, and they signed him to a pretty big contract. They did it at 25 years old. He had a good 2024, but they gave him money. And while it's $6 million, $9 million, it does go up. He's got a player option for $21 million. He could be well worth that. They wanted to get him out of arbitration. They saw enough in those 30 starts back in 2024, but it's dangerous. And, you know, you give up home runs, and go look at his home run numbers. He gave up, and this doesn't even seem possible, he gave up 5 home runs in a game against Baltimore in Baltimore this year. And that was the lowest point, no doubt about it, because I'll give him credit. In his last 3 starts, he's cleaned that up. He's given up none. He's actually struck out 14 guys in his last 3 starts. So it got better. But there's, I don't want to call it panic, when things aren't going well and you have guys who are 23 and 24 who pitched the last couple of days, who have pitched really well, this is the guy that you're paying out of the bunch. And this is the guy who's supposed to sort of elevate himself to being closer to the front of the line. So far, it hasn't worked out. That 8 home runs in 39 innings is just an abysmal number. I don't care where you play. And it's 29 strikeouts and only, you know, 17 walks. He's got less than a 2-to-1 strikeout-to-walk ratio. He's never been a huge strikeout-to-walk ratio guy. He's never hit a 3, but they paid him like he does things like that, which is interesting. He was 14-8 that year. He made 30 starts. Hey, we want to pay you 162 innings. Hip, hip, hooray. And you go, oh, wait, we might have actually jumped the gun a little bit on determining he's supposed to be one of the guys you're going to rally around.
1: Yeah, 11 or more wins in each of the previous 3 seasons. So he's had success, not this year. Although if you're a Braves fan, the one thing you have to look at is, what have you done for me lately? He went 6 1/3, 4 hits, 1 earned run, 1 walk, and 5 strikeouts against the Phillies last time out. In his last 2 games, he's given up 1 earned run in each of them.
2: Well, I can also tell you they have a clause in there, and doesn't look like it's going to happen this year. He's got Cy Young Award clauses and All-Star Game clauses where the salary can actually go up another $11 million. You know, I mean, if you're not going to be a good team, at least, you know, put that money in your pocket. You just need the development of this guy to be real, because he's going to be around for the next few years. And by the way, it's not an exorbitant amount of money for a guy who's making 28, 29 starts. We'll throw $8 million at a guy if you think you get 28. Yeah. But if it's not going well, and your offense isn't very good, to accumulate wins, a guy like this has to get those home run games out of him. And again, 5 in a game is just that was an eat it game for him against the Orioles that day. He has gotten better. Maybe they're actually figured something out, or maybe you just go, okay, hey, you can't get any worse. Calm it down and just go pitch better baseball.
1: Mostly a sinker and a cutter. He also has a changeup, sweeper, and a four-seamer. He uses a sinker almost 45% of the time. So that's his pitch. It's 95 miles an hour on average. So he uses it a lot. And he is barrel percentage not so great this year, 12.5%. That's the bottom 9th percentile in barrel percentage. And if you're looking for a guy who's had success with him on the Braves roster, Austin Riley, 5-for-9 against him in his career. Yeah. So he's a mystery to a lot of guys, but Austin Riley's had success against him.
2: I don't know how many guys claim to be, you know, 6-pitch pitchers where your 4-seamer is the one you throw the least, but that's him.
1: Yeah.
2: I mean, if you're going to look at a guy, he throws a 4-seamer 5% of the time. And it's not like he can't bring it at 95 miles an hour. It's just really interesting. He throws that pitch less than he throws, let's just call him, the 5 others that he brings out to the mound with him every day.
1: Grant Holmes gets the start for the Braves. It's been an up-and-down season for him. 2-1, a 4.35 ERA. 21 walks, 34 strikeouts, a 131 whip, and a 213 opponent batting average. So the opponent batting average, great. The walks and the whip, not so much. Last time out, 4 innings, 1 hit, 2 earned runs, 4 walks, and 5 strikeouts in a no decision against the Cubs. So I think for Grant, it's a big start. Do not walk people.
2: Well, I will also tell you, Baio's whip is 1.7.
1: That's bad.
2: I just looked at this.
1: That's not great.
2: No, 1-7 means, okay, create opportunities for yourself. That's the other part about it. We keep talking about the runners in scoring position numbers. You have not created a lot of opportunities. 14 runs in 5 games. You got a guy on the mound tonight. If he's in that bad mode, he's going to give you an opportunity to actually get on base.
1: For Grant Holmes, the slider is his pitch. That's his bread and butter. Opponents are hitting 176 against it this year, so he's had success in that department, but he's also walked 8 players on that slider. And if you remember last time out, that was the problem. He cruised through the lineup for the first 3 innings against the Cubs, and then he completely lost location on his slider.
2: It was quick.
1: You can't do that. You can't do that. And for Grant, it is kind of that Jekyll and Hyde thing. That's what's kind of plagued him throughout the course of his career. He's been great. You know, he can control that slider. Man, it's good. And it sets the tone for everything. But if he loses it the way he did against the Cubs, he's had a hard time sort of figuring out how to get back on it.
2: I'm kind of curious, and they don't really show it a lot, but I don't know who he talks to during breaks between innings. I don't know if he sits down with his catcher or not. I've never really noticed. Mm-hmm. Like, it's not anything that sticks out. How much time does he spend with Hefner, maybe, or anybody else in a dugout? Let's keep an eye. I don't know if, again, you're prone to do it. I'm always curious. I like that shot. When a pitcher gets done with an inning, maybe you're one batter in as he's sitting there. Maybe you go over and say, is he a guy that sits by himself? Is he a guy on a pad? Is it a guy who's talking to his catcher? Is he talking to his pitching coach? I kind of never really have noticed who Grant Holmes talks to more than anybody else.
1: I don't know. Haven't even looked either. Well, that'll be something that we do today. Before we hit a break, let's pause 10 seconds for station identification on the Atlanta Braves Radio Network.
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1: 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Game 3, Braves and Red Sox coming your way, 135. The Braves 6-1 in rubber games this season. That's the most in baseball, an 857 winning percentage. The only team that's better than in terms of winning percentage is the Detroit Tigers. They're only 2-0, though. 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Always. I've got two keys for Grant Holmes: length and success. Don't walk people. That's important, but also give us some length. Now, the Bryce Elder really helped out the bullpen yesterday. That was huge. But you still have eight straight games. You're in the middle of that 13 games and 13 days stretch, and you're going to have to make sure the bullpen stays fresh. And so, to me, get some length. We don't need to tax the bullpen again. And so that is one of them. And then also, don't let Brian Bello get into a groove with his sinker. Like we talked about last segment, he throws it 45% of the time. This year, opponents are hitting .333 against it, which is great for the Braves. But historically, that's not the case. That's why he throws it 45% of the time, because he usually does well with it.
2: Gave this number earlier today during the pregame show. There's only two closers in baseball, 10-plus saves, sub-2 ERA. It's Mason Miller and Aroldis Chapman. Yesterday, we threw two things out there. Bryce Elder needs to do his job. He's going to be afforded the opportunity to stay on the mound out of need, but he's also deserved it. Just don't have it be a Chapman game, because he is still that good this many years later. Well, we hit it. Chapman comes in and he does save the game, even though it got wonky. Bayo today, I think this is his birthday, 27 years old today, as a matter of fact. So don't let them get on a plane wherever the hell it is they're going. I don't care if they're going to Boston. I don't care where they're going. Don't let them actually, you know, hip, hip, hooray for he's a jolly good fellow. Happy birthday with a win, blah, blah, blah. Make his birthday a little bit more miserable. Look, I don't know if he celebrates. I don't know if they have cake. I don't know what goes on in a major league clubhouse. But don't make it be where they could actually toast the guy later today and then maybe on the plane as they get out of Dodge. Make it be one of those birthdays he's always going to remember. Like, if you give up 5 home runs on your birthday, he did that once this year. Do that to him again, because, man, he'll have a story to tell.
1: Yes, he will.
2: You know, some guys tell you how great they are on their birthday or their bobblehead day. I gave up 5 bombs on my birthday when I turned 27. That would be a nice way for him to actually remember today.
1: It's like when J.R. Ritchie came up. Man, my first batter that I ever faced was a home run. James Wood dropped a bomb on me. It's funny if you have a good career, if you have a long career. If you don't, then things can go south in a hurry. All right, we'll take a break. When we come back, we'll get our prize picks of the day, then we'll send you across the street. This is the Ford Leadoff Show on the Atlanta Braves Radio Network.
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1: 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I have been really bad at this over the course of the last week, Chris. So when you lose in a casino, what do? Well, you spend more money.
2: Double up, sure.
1: Yeah. That's always the responsible thing to do.
2: Or the ATM.
1: Never. It never does. It always works. It's the way to go.
2: This can't last forever.
1: Right.
2: Today it turns. Well, you know what the problem is? Anytime you picked a Brave offensive player, if his name wasn't Drake Baldwin hitting a home run, if it wasn't Austin earlier in the week hitting a home run, it's been a little bit tough because there really hasn't been much that was sustained. And you could have won with Azokar yesterday, and I could have as well, but we didn't.
1: Yeah. Yeah. When you do Prize Picks, RBI is always a tricky subject. Austin Riley, more than 1.5 RBI.
2: Okay. Well, 1.5.
1: More than 1.5
2: All
1: RBI.
2: Right. You know, a 3-run home run will take care of that really, really early if that's how it goes about.
1: Yeah.
2: Yeah, if you just want to settle it early, as we like to say. Yeah.
1: Get it done.
2: Don't mind cash. Actually walk to the window to cash.
1: And then will your Abreu more than a half of a total base?
2: Okay.
1: It pays 6.25 on only two picks.
2: I'm looking at Bayo, and I could be wrong, but look, the Braves offense might help him out. I don't think he gets to six innings. So there was an out total. We hit with Elder with the out total yesterday. Yeah. I'm going to go with Bayo less than 18 outs. So it's 17.5. I'll play less. I don't believe he gets the out in the sixth inning to end the sixth inning.
1: You could have bumped. Did you bump Elder up to 17.5? Yeah, that was big.
2: I did. The problem is I missed on an offensive player because I had Matt Olson doing something else.
1: Yeah.
2: Listen,
1: that's not good.
2: Comes and it goes. But the idea today of, I like the idea of every once in a while saying, I'm going to go with not the Braves offense scuffling a little bit. I'll go with their pitcher, maybe not. I don't know, being in a good place if you rough them up a little bit early. We say this all the time, man. Make guys actually, make them pitch from behind. Make them get a little bit nervous. You steal bases, pitchers have to react. You score 3 runs in the first inning, they have to react. They have to be finer. You walk 3 guys in the first 2 innings, you have to find a strike zone. Advantage you. It's just that the Braves haven't created a lot of advantages offensively on this homestand.
1: The Braves have the best record in baseball. They relinquished something that they've held on to for a long time this season. They no longer have the lead in terms of runs this season. They lost that yesterday because of all teams. The Washington Nationals put up 13. Now they have 252 as opposed to the Braves' 242.
2: They easily score the most runs in a first inning. They have 39 first inning runs this
1: year. Wild.
2: So Washington jumps you, and it's not a fluke if you're May 17th. 7 weeks into the season, you score more runs than anybody. But here's the, again, I don't care about that battle. That's not a trophy. That's a participation trophy. You know, score a lot of runs and don't go to the postseason and see who cares. For me, you've got 14 runs in 5 games at home. So at home, you've not found a way. You found a way to win a baseball game late, but you're 3-2 in a stretch because you're averaging, do the math, less than 3 runs a game in the first 5 here.
1: The Braves have 242, like I said. Their run differential is 91, plus 91. The Nationals have the most runs in baseball at 252. Their run differential is -9.
2: Yeah. So
1: that's so wild.
2: Again, go back to football. Offense, defense, special teams. You're doing one thing really well, one side of the ball. You're not doing it completely well because the other side, offense versus your pitching in Washington, has been a struggle.
1: Quick glance, that 261 runs against is the worst, no, second worst mark in baseball behind the Baltimore Orioles at 246. Or no. Well, sorry, they do have the most runs allowed. They have the most runs scored and most runs allowed in Major League Baseball, the Washington Nationals.
2: Okay, what's their record?
1: It would be 23-23.
2: Okay, so they basically got what they deserved.
1: Yes.
2: I'm good over here and I'm not good over here. I put that together and I'm just okay.
1: You're just kind of okay.
2: Now look, there are teams that are in worse shape. Philadelphia's trying to go over 500 for the first time since April 7th.
1: They were 6-5.
2: Yeah, they were 6-5. They're 23-23. They fought their way back to actually not be a last place team by themselves in the National League East.
1: Yeah, they've won 7 of their last 10. Same with Washington, 7 of their last 10. Braves, 6 of their last 10. So all the things that they've been doing, both of those teams really didn't take advantage because the Braves have still been pretty solid. They are still 8 games up on those two teams. And if you're curious about the Mets, they're 11.5 games back. I feel like we have to put that in every once in a while.
2: Well, you have to do relative because Philadelphia is not in a basement. They were in a basement for a second. Now they're not. The Mets are worse than them. And Washington and Philadelphia, they're not the same team, by the way. They're not the same team.
1: No.
2: But what it is their results, as mixed as they might have been, it's the same cake coming out of the oven. You just got a couple of different ingredients.
1: Yeah, and Boston, for what it's worth, 10.5 behind the Tampa Bay Rays. All right, for all of us at the Braves Radio Network, Chris Thames and David Holloway behind the glass. He's Chris Domino. I'm Barrett Salee. 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

0: Every team in baseball knows what it means when Atlanta comes to town. And the Braves have spent this season reminding the whole league exactly why.
1: And he swings and it's one high and deep to left field. Green to the wall, and it's gone! Home run, Ozzie Albies!
0: Pull up a chair, Braves fans, because your Atlanta Braves are ready to go.
1: Olson annihilates this thing, soaring to right and gone! Two-run homer, that was barreled to the chop house.
0: Atlanta Braves Baseball on the Braves Radio Network is brought to you by the original Louisiana hot sauce, Bayou Sun, your local Ford dealers, proud partner of your Atlanta Braves, the Home Depot, 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The Battery Atlanta's own ASW Distillery, home of the award-winning Fiddler Bourbon. This afternoon, enjoy some Sunday baseball from Truist Park as the Braves close out their home series with the Boston Red Sox. 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
2: Good afternoon, everybody, and welcome into Atlanta Braves Baseball. This afternoon from Truist Park in Atlanta, Georgia. It's the final game of this series between the Braves and the Red Sox. On the mound for the Braves, right-hander Grant Holmes, and going for Boston, right-hander Brian Bayo. Great to have you with us, alongside Darren O'Day and our producer-engineer Jonathan Chadwick. Ben Ingram here with you. Darren, we're talking about these Red Sox coming in, and offensively, a struggling bunch. But the eye test tells us over the last two games, this team looks a lot better than a last-place team.
3: Yeah, absolutely. They've been a really frustrating team to play. Very stingy pitching staff they have. You know, last 18 games, and that's a significant number because that's when they hired Chad Tracy. They have a 2.63 ERA, so that's one of the best in the league over that period. And they're really not giving the Braves much room or many opportunities to score runs.
2: Number that you and I were talking about before we went on the air is what the Braves haven't done with runners in scoring position. To be quite honest, just haven't had too many base runners at all. And not just in this series, but this goes back to the last game of the Cubs series, as base runners have been tough to come by.
3: Yeah, yeah, the Braves all year have been one of the best offenses in the league, and we've become accustomed to them scoring 5-6 runs a game. Well, the last three hasn't been the case. They've only scored 5 runs over the last 3 games, and that's a product of these good pitching staffs they've faced with the Cubs and now with these Red Sox.
2: A place where the Braves have been really good this season, this might be the biggest separator of the year, is what their record is in rubber games. They are 6-1 in rubber games. They've outscored their opponents 46-14 in these games. That's a killer instinct when the series is on the line.
3: Yeah, absolutely. And it's been a great change in direction from last season, where we struggled so badly on Sunday games and rubber games. You know, the Braves just, they've been doing so many things right this year, and they've had consistent pitching and consistent offense, and really been able to put these series away when they needed to.
2: I ask you about something that I asked Walt Weiss about. Grant Holmes going today. The stuff is really good, but seems to be the biggest hurdle is the walks. He's got to find a way to clear that today.
3: Yeah, in Grant's last 3 starts, 15 innings pitched, that 10 walks, 13 strikeouts. And that's tough because it puts Walt in a spot where he's got to make a move for Grant early in the game. 4th, 5th inning where he's loaded the bases, and so Walt's got to go to the bullpen, and it really changes the dynamic of the game. So Grant will be looking to attack that strike zone like Bryce Elder did yesterday, get deep in the game. We know the Sox offense has been struggling, so there's no reason not to attack them.
2: All right, going to be a warm day today, final game of this series. When we come back, I'll introduce you to the starting lineups. After that, we'll get to the first pitch. Braves and Red Sox coming up on the Atlanta Braves Radio Network.
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0: Back at the ballpark, getting you ready for the final game of this series, rubber game of this series, and that bodes well for the Braves. They've gone 6-1 in rubber games this season. Time now for the starting lineups, powered by Georgia Power, the official electric energy partner of the Atlanta Braves. We'll start off with the visiting Red Sox. They're managed by Chad Tracy. They come in with a record of 19-26. They're in last place in the East, 10.5 games back of division-leading Tampa Bay. They'll lead it off today with their left fielder, Jarren Duran. Batting second for Boston, the DH, Mickey Gasper, and hitting third, right fielder, Willier Abreu. Batting cleanup, first baseman, Wilson Contreras. Hitting fifth, the center fielder, Sadon Rafaela. Batting sixth, second baseman, Marcelo Meyer. Hitting seventh, shortstop, Andrew Monasterio. Batting eighth for the Red Sox, the catcher, Carlos Narvaez. Hitting ninth, third baseman, Nick Sogard. And on the mound, the birthday boy, Brian Bayo. He turns 27 years old today. He's 2-4 with a 6.46 ERA. This will be his ninth appearance of the season and his seventh as a starter. So again, for the Red Sox, it's Duran, Gasper, Abreu, Contreras, Rafaela, Meyer, Monasterio, Narvaez, Sogard, and Bayo on the mound. Those are the Red Sox. Now for Walt Weiss's Braves. For the Braves, this will be game number 47. 115 left to be played after today. Braves have a record of 31-15. They're in first place in the East with an 8-game lead on both Philadelphia and Washington. Braves will lead it off today with their catcher, Drake Baldwin. He homered again last night. Batting second, the second baseman, Ozzie Albies, and hitting third, first baseman, Matt Olson. Batting cleanup for the Braves, center fielder, Michael Harris. Hitting fifth, third baseman, Austin Riley. Batting sixth, the DH, Dominic Smith. Hitting seventh, shortstop, Jorge Mateo. Batting eighth, right fielder, Mike Yastrzemski. Hitting ninth, left fielder, Jose Azokar. And on the mound, the 30-year-old right-hander, Grant Holmes, making his ninth start of the season. He's 2-1 with a 4.35 ERA. So again, for the Braves, it's Baldwin, Albies, Olson, Harris, Riley, Smith, Mateo, Yastrzemski, Azokar, and Holmes on the mound. Got a beautiful day for baseball. Rubber game of the series. Series on the line. All that coming up next on the Atlanta Braves Radio Network.
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0: partly cloudy afternoon here in Atlanta, 85 degrees. 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Braves about to come out of the first base dugout wearing the home white uniforms today. White tops, white pants, red lettering, red numerals outlined in navy. Braves across the chest on top of the tomahawk. Meanwhile, the visitors from Boston wearing their traveling gray uniform tops and pants. Red lettering, red numerals outlined in navy. Boston arching across the chest of their gray uniforms. 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Lineup cards have been exchanged. Here's the quartet of umpires. Hunter Wendelstedt is behind the plate calling balls and strikes. Edwin Moscoso is the first base umpire. The crew chief and second base umpire is Vic Carapazza. And the third base umpire is Nick Lentz. So the final game of the series, Braves looking to win another rubber game. As we mentioned, they're 6-1 in rubber games this season. They have been brilliant in those games. The only game they lost was a game at Seattle, and that's the only series they have lost to this point this season. Braves out onto the field. Here's the leather for Atlanta. Matt Olson is at first base. Ozzie Albies is at second. Jorge Mateo, the shortstop. And Austin Riley is at third. In the outfield for the Braves, Jose Azokar is in left. Michael Harris on patrol in center. Mike Yastrzemski mans right field. The catcher is Drake Baldwin. And on the mound, the right-hander from Conway, South Carolina, Grant Holmes. 6 feet tall, 230 pounds. He's 30 years old. This will be his ninth start of the year. He's gone 2-1 with a 4.35 ERA. Last turn for Grant, saw him take on the Cubs on May 12th. Went four innings in that game, gave up two runs, just one hit, but four walks, five strikeouts, got a no decision in a game the Braves won. Braves have been doing a lot of winning with Holmes on the mound. In fact, the Braves have won his last four starts, even though he's posted an ERA of 5.5 in that span. Also, the home run ball's gotten him as well. Five homers allowed in his last four starts. So the stuff is really good, Darren. Just wants to work on those walks and the home run ball. He does that. He's in good shape.
1: Yeah, absolutely. Grant's been done a great job of limiting hitting against him. Batters hitting just .213 off him. But you mentioned that combination of walks and home runs, and those can really hurt you. That's a tough combination for any pitcher, especially a starter. And he's really got to cut down on those walks because it puts his manager in a tough spot. You know, he creates a big jam with all those free passes, and Walt Weiss feels like he has to go to the bullpen to limit the damage. So looking to really attack the strike zone here today.
0: Here's a good note on the Braves pitching altogether. Braves have held their opponents to three runs or fewer in 10 consecutive games dating back to May 5th. Here's the historic nature of that. This 10-game run of allowing no more than three runs is the longest for the Braves in 23 years, when the Braves allowed no more than three runs in 12 straight games in July of 2002. And it is the second longest such streak in baseball this season, behind the 13-game run by the Rays. So really good stuff on the mound. And looking for more of that today with Grant Holmes. He'll be opposed by Jaron Duran, Mickey Gasper, and Willier Abreu here in the top of the first inning. Passing cloud covers the field in shade. Little breeze of the yard blowing out towards right field as all three flags out there in right center are unfurled. Climbing in, Jaron Duran, 1-for-7 in the series. Right-hander Grant Holmes looking into his catcher, Drake Baldwin. Right-hander is ready. Rubber game of the series. And now for the ball game. First pitch, a called strike, starting up at 1:37 Eastern and 12:37 Central. 85 steamy degrees here in Atlanta. Warmest temperature for the first pitch we've had in a home game this season. That'll be fouled off. The hottest first pitch we've had, a little bit different style of heat, was in Arizona in a game where the roof was open, and it was 88 degrees. But the 88 in Phoenix and the 85 here, two very different feelings, as you know. Nothing and two on Jaron Duran. Looking in, Holmes. And the pitch on the way. Slugged into center. Coming along, Harris can't get there. Plays it on a bounce in right center field. He was going to his left, hoping to make a play, but it's a base hit by Duran, his second hit of the series. The time of the first pitch, as always, brought to you by Schumann Farms. Look for Real Sweet brand Vidalia onions from Schumann Farms in a store near you. Boy, that'd be a good call today. If you're listening to the Braves on the radio, maybe you got the grill going poolside, making some burgers. Got to be those Schumann Farms Vidalia onions on the burgers. That or just throw the thing in the trash, trust me. They are the best. Here's Mickey Gasper. And Gasper takes ball inside. One ball, no strikes.
1: Yeah, I walked outside this morning, nice and warm. I looked at the pool and I thought, it's about pool season, right? If it feels warm in the morning, you know it's going to get hot in the afternoon.
0: It'd be a really good day for it. 1-0 pitch. Gasper swings and misses, 1-1. Hard to beat that combination of Braves on the radio and you're at the lake or you're at the beach, poolside, whatever it may be, and enjoying your Sunday. Grant Holmes facing the switch hitter Gasper. He's the DH today. 1-1. There's a called strike. That time got a slider over. For Grant in his career, a record of 8-11, a 3.93 ERA. This is his 57th Major League appearance and his 37th Major League start. It's his third career start versus the Sox. 1-2 low and in with a slider. He's never beaten Boston. He's 0-1 in two career starts versus the Red Sox. Both of those starts were last season, and the Braves lost both. And he's posted a 3.86 ERA in his career versus the Red Sox. Lead at first by Jaron Duran. 2-2 pitch. Swung on, missed, and a slider solved him. First strikeout of the day for Grant Holmes. And that is our Gas South bringing the heat strikeout. Just like Grant, Gas South is bringing the heat with no deposits, no hidden fees, and simple natural gas rates. One down here at the top of the first inning for Willier Abreu. You think about Grant, you think fastball slider, but that's just the beginning of his stuff. That'll be swung on and missed by Abreu. He's got some other weapons he can go to.
1: He does. Yeah, he's those two big breaking balls, that slider and the curveball. Best swinging miss pitches. His four-seamer has actually been a lot better this season, although Duran did get that hit on it in the first at-bat.
0: 0-1 to the left-handed hitting Abreu. Had a ball outside, missed with a sinker.
1: Kind of a curious pitch choice. He's got those two wipeout breaking balls. Duran likes to swing the bat. Just mislocated that heater middle of the zone and give up a hit there. He added the sinker this year, which has been big for him.
0: 1-1, ground ball to the right side. Ozzie to his left gloves. Swivels and fires to second. They get the lead out there. Mateo covering the bag. So it's a 4-6 put out, two down, and a fielder's choice for Abreu.
1: You know, the fastball, slider, curveball, they're so good. But you need more than that to go through the lineup. Grant also features the changeup and the cutter. But you know, we're going to be talking mostly about the slider, fastball, curveball today.
0: Yeah, this is bread and butter for sure. Former 22nd overall pick in 2014 by the Dodgers and signed with L.A. over his commitment to play at the University of Florida. Contreras fouls one back. And then you know the story for Grant, 10 seasons in the minor leagues in the farm system of the Dodgers, the A's, and the Braves, and then finally made it to the big leagues a couple of years ago. 0-1 on Wilson Contreras. He was the homer for the Red Sox last night with his two-run homer in the eighth. He'll take a fastball inside. One ball and one strike. Speaking of that homer last night, that was Boston's first go-ahead homer in the eighth inning or later this season. Overall, their 33 homers are ahead of only the Brewers across Major League Baseball. Well, they don't hit a lot of bombs, but that was a timely one last night. Bouncer to second. Ozzie's on the other end. Takes it on two easy bounces. Goes over to first base, and there's the third out. So nothing doing for the Red Sox outside of that leadoff single by Duran. We go to the bottom of the first inning. Red Sox nothing and the Braves coming up when we come back.
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6: This copyrighted broadcast is presented by authority of the Atlanta Braves and may not be reproduced or retransmitted in any form. And the accounts and descriptions of this game may not be disseminated without the express written consent of the Atlanta Braves.
0: No score into the bottom of the first inning alongside Darren O'Day and our producer-engineer Jonathan Chadwick. Ben Ingram here with you. Brian Bayo, the right-hander on the mound for the Red Sox, facing Drake Baldwin. And Drake swings at the first pitch, ground ball to second. Scooping it up, Meyer, one cut into the grass in right field, throws over to the bag and one down. Today's Kids Club member of the game is Declan Arrington from Cumming. And Declan is 8 years old. His favorite player is Ronald Acuna Jr. And his favorite part about going to the Braves games is being able to watch the Braves in person. Congratulations to Declan, today's Kids Club member of the game. One down for Ozzy Albies. Ozzy 0 for 7 in the series, swinging it from the left side against the righty Bayo. First pitch he sees is a ball outside. Here's the leather for Boston. Wilson Contreras is at first base. Marcelo Meyer at second. Andrew Monasterio, the shortstop, and Nick Sogard is at third. In the outfield left to right, Jaron Duran, Seydon Rafaela, and Willier Abreu. Catcher is Carlos Narvaez, and on the mound, Brian Bayo. 1-0 pitch. Ball outside, 2-0. Give us a scouting report for Bayo.
1: Yeah, Bayo, first and foremost, power sinker in the mid-90s. It's a really good one, creates a lot of ground balls. He also throws a cutter with some pretty gruesome numbers on it. He was trying to get away from throwing that cutter so much here recently.
0: 2-0 to Ozzy, inside 3-0.
1: In his last start, he went almost 60% sinkers against the Phillies and had some good results. Also has two good breaking balls, a sweeper and a curveball, the sweeper mostly used against righties, and then an occasional four-seamer, which has got some really poor numbers on it thus far.
0: 3-0 pitch. Albies takes a called strike. You're looking over some of his metrics, and he's made some radical changes this season, hasn't he?
1: Yeah, he sure has. April, he had an ERA of an even 9.
0: Ooh.
1: That's really poor. Here in May, made a big adjustment to his horizontal release point. Much better, 1.35 since then.
0: 3-1, looper in the right field, down for a base hit. Ozzy's first knock of the series. It's a one-out single. And he's aboard now for Matt Olson.
1: Yeah, that's a sight for sore eyes. Ozzy 0 for his last 24. And, you know, this Braves offense has been a powerhouse, and I think the biggest turnaround from last year to this year has been Ozzy and maybe Michael Harris. But Ozzy certainly the straw that stirs the drink.
0: Got him a four-seamer there, it looked like. And he adds on to those bad numbers on that number.
1: So batters are now hitting 800 against his four-seamer.
0: Wow.
1: 8 for 10.
0: Here's Matt Olson. That takes a ball up and in. Bayo, the right-hander, 6'1", 195. He's from Samana in the Dominican Republic. Mentioned it's his birthday. He turns 27 years old today. A record of 2-4 and a 6.46 ERA. And 8 previous appearances. 1-0 pitch and a strike. Good change up in there, 1-1. That last turn for Bayo on the 12th against the Phillies went 6 1/3 innings. Gave up just one run against a potent lineup, 4 hits, a walk, and 5 strikeouts. Got a no decision in the game the Red Sox lost. And he's allowed just 2 runs over his last 13 1/3 innings. Ball outside, 2-1. Red Sox have gone 2-6 in his outings this year. So for a guy who pitches in the other league between spring training and usually seeing them for 2 series a season, we see a pretty good amount of Bayo. And there have been some stretches where he's looked really good, but the Braves, for the most part, have handled him well. 2-1, big swing and a foul ball by Olson. 2-2.
1: Yeah, he's got great stuff, you know, and he's a big prospect for the Sox. They signed him to a long-term deal, and they thought he was going to be at the top of that rotation for years to come and got off to a really rough start this season. But he's been much better here lately.
0: This is his 5th season in the big leagues, a career record of 41-40 with a 4.25 ERA. 2-2 to Olson. And the curveball misses outside. 3-2. Bayo has one career win versus the Braves. That was right here on this mound in 2023. But altogether in his career versus the Braves, 1-1 with a 6.61 ERA through three previous starts. Lead at first base by Albies. One down. There goes Ozzie. 3-2 pitch, and there is ball four. Good eye laid off the sinker. So with one down, the Braves have him at first and second. The bat in the hands of Michael Harris. I think this is a matchup you probably like.
1: Yeah, for sure. Yeah, Michael loves to hit a low ball. Bayo's trying to work the bottom of that zone. We mentioned the four-seamer and hasn't been very effective this season at the top. Interestingly, this is an inning to watch because Bayo's last two outings have come as in a game in which they used an opener, so he didn't pitch the first inning. He's got a 9 ERA in the first inning this year, so he's getting a chance to pitch here from the get-go.
0: First pitch to Harris, and he swings and sends it foul by the Braves' dugout. Well, we saw Michael in Game 1 go up and above the strike zone to hit one out of the ballpark. Now, we know that there's really no pitch too low for him. This is a right-hander who throws lots of sinkers. That can play right into Michael's wheelhouse. See if he can have some success. Runners at first and second, one out. Oh, one is low, laid off a cutter, and the count even 1-1. Brian Bayo, spelled B-E-L-L-O, but pronounced Bayo. Plants his foot on the first base side of the rubber, looking into his catcher, Carlos Narvaez. Olson and Albies take their leads, 1-1. Laid off a low sinker. Came in there 97. But a 2-1 count now on Michael Harris. After Michael, it'll be Austin Riley, looking for some early runs. Two-one pitch. Reach and a miss at a changeup away. Would have been ball three, make it a 2-2 count. Michael wearing the peach-colored cleats today. Pinwheels his bat. Steadies it behind his left ear. And now Bayo steps off, runners back to their bags. Grant Holmes faced four batters in the top of the first inning, had one strikeout. Allowed one hit, that was it, no runs. Now the Braves looking for some early runs here versus Bayo. 2-2 to Harris. He swings and hits it very hard, but very foul. That's into the second deck, deep down the right field line, turned on the cutter. Still a 2-2 count. Strains that out a bit, you're in business. Bayo set right at the letters. Righty brings it. 2-2 is inside. Good eye on the changeup, and the count runs full.
1: Michael Harris really got to focus here. Maintain that strike zone. Bayo been pretty wild thus far. You know Michael likes to swing the bat. This would be a time where you might look for a walk.
0: 3-2. Ground ball down the third baseline. Foul. Just kind of squibbed a changeup. This next pitch will be the 20th of the first inning for Bayo. Only one out recorded. Shortstop Andrew Monasterio a few steps to his left. Ozzie lead at second. Matt a lead at first. Crowd getting behind Michael here early. 3-2 pitch. Swings the wood. Bounces it to second. Taken by Meyer to second for one. Over to first. Not in time. Michael beat it out. Stayed out of a double play that would have ended the inning. And now with two down, the Braves have him at the corners for Austin Riley. That's a 4-6 putout of Olson at second base. So at the corners for Austin Riley. This is really where the Braves have struggled in the series. Men in scoring position. Braves now 2-for-8 with runners in scoring position this series. Boston's been even worse than that. There's the pitch on the way to Austin Riley. Riley takes a called strike. The Red Sox, believe it or not, are 2-for-20 with runners in scoring position this series. And if you want to go back even further for the Braves into that last game with the Cubs, they are 2-for-their-last-14 with runners in scoring position. 2-for-a-base hit right here. 0-1 pitch. Missed the inside corner with a cutter.
1: And that's a shocking number, too. The Braves have been the best in the league this season, hitting .293 with runners in scoring position, which is outstanding.
0: Trying to get back to those ways. Here's the 1-1 pitch on the way to Austin Riley. Swung on and chopped foul on the third baseline. It might be the toughest statistic to be consistently good at in Major League Baseball, because even the best team in the league is going to go through droughts when it comes to runners in scoring position.
1: Yeah, for sure. I mean, the Braves have been facing a lot of tough pitching here lately. Some really good quality teams they've been squaring off with.
0: Mayo's 1-2. And Riley put the long stroke on it. Deep left field. That is gone. 3-run homer. Austin says, I got your answer for your drought with runners in scoring position. Belted it halfway up the bleachers. And it's 3-0 Braves in the first inning. What a power stroke that was. My goodness.
1: Boy, what a pivotal moment in this game. These Red Sox have been struggling to score runs this season. Only 4-19 when the opponent scores first. And three-run lead to them probably feels like six. So huge, huge two-out RBIs there from Austin.
0: 3 runs has been enough to win the game the last two nights. And the Braves have a 3-0 lead in the first inning. Here's Dominic Smith. Boy, that was a big one. 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That was Austin's 7th homer of the year. RBI's 26, 27, and 28. 0-1 to Smith, low and in, 1-1.
1: Boy, how important is Michael Harris second legging out that double play? Staying out of it.
0: Great point.
1: Netted the team 3 runs here in the first. And those 3 runs changed the course of this game immediately.
0: And then on top of that, you add on more pitches here in the first inning for Bayo.
1: Oh, yeah.
0: This will be his 27th here in the first inning.
1: Yeah, this might be why the Red Sox opted to use an opener in his last two starts, really struggling in his first frame of his starts this season.
0: Well, you can't rely on homers all the time, but, man, when you get them, boy, isn't that a good medicine?
1: Yes, sir.
0: Good night.
1: Momentum change for sure.
0: 3-0 Braves, bottom of the first inning. One-one, check swing in for a called strike. The homer by Riley came off his bat at 104 and traveled 431 feet. One and two on Dominic Smith. Left-handed batter getting the start as the DH today. 1-2. In the dirt. Let's pause 10 seconds for station ID on the Braves Radio Network.
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0: Dominic batting .349 with 4 homers. 2-2 pitch, and he laid off a sinker. Count 3 balls, 2 strikes. This will be Bayo's 30th pitch in the first inning. Set of the letters. 3-2 pitch. And Dominic hits it in the air to center, right in line with Sadon Rafaela. And the center fielder makes the catch for the out. But a great start. A single, a walk, fielder's choice, and a 3-run homer by Austin Riley. We go to the top of the second inning, 3-0 Braves.
8: Call

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0: Ben and Darren with you on a beautiful day here in Atlanta. 3-0 Braves into the top of the second inning. Just now tuning in, just missed a 431-foot homer off the bat of Austin Riley, a three-run bomb. Here comes Seydon Rafaela. He's 3-for-7 in the series. Takes the first pitch strike from Grant Holmes. Boy, if you're Grant, don't you love taking the mound in the second inning with a three-run lead?
1: Absolutely. Braves have been doing a good job of scoring for Grant this season.
0: 0-1 pitch in the air towards deep right, giving ground Yastrzemski to the edge of the warning track, onto the track, and he's there for the out. Seems like every staff in baseball, regardless of whether the team is winning a lot or losing a lot, always has that one guy who just inexplicably gets all the run support.
1: Yeah.
0: All the other pitchers got to be thinking, man, spread that around right. A little bit.
1: Yeah, sometimes it works out because of the guys that you're lining up against from the other team. You know, the ace tends to get the least run support because he's facing off with the other ace. But, yeah, Braves been doing a good job.
0: Marcelo Meyer takes the ball low and inside. Be seeing these Red Sox again in about a week and a half. We go up to Boston May 26th through the 28th for a three-game series. They go to Kansas City after this stop here in Atlanta. 1-0 to Meyer. There's a ball outside. They'll see the Royals Monday, Tuesday, Wednesday. And then they go home for an off day and then a series with the Twins before the Braves come to town. Meanwhile, the Braves will head to Miami after today's events. See the Marlins for a four-game series starting tomorrow. Meyer takes a called strike. 2-1. Grant with that long, curly brown hair out of the back of his cap, down past his shoulders. Here's the 2-1 pitch on the way to Marcelo Meyer. Check swing. I thought he went. They appeal. He did. Nick Lint says strike two. He's the third base umpire. Two balls and two strikes on Marcelo Meyer. Here it comes. Check swing. A late appeal. Didn't go that time. 3-2. Meyer 1-for-7 in this series. The one was a home run. Breeze blowing a cross out to right field. That'll be sent foul into the seats along the third baseline. Still 3-2. Crosswind out there, right towards the corner in the right field corner at the Chop House. Nice day to be out there. It's always a good day to be in the Chop House. Grant's 3-2, and he solved him there with a slider. Swung on, missed by Meyer. Two down in the inning. That brings Monasterio to the plate.
1: Yeah, we talk about his slider and his curveball, but the curveball is a supporting actor. That slider, 24 out of his 36 strikeouts, so you know where Grant wants to go with two strikes. And if he can get to two strikes out throwing that, it's almost always a punch out.
0: Yeah, that slider is definitely the main character. There's a ball low, one ball, no strikes. Sun pops out from behind a passing cloud and lights up the entire stadium. 3-0 Braves, top of the second. Monasterio 1-for-8 in the series, a .243 hitter. Holmes to the plate. Ball low and outside. Two balls, no strikes. And the bottom of the second. Braves left 7-8-9 coming up. Mateo Yastrzemski and Azokar facing Brian Bayo. 2-0 pitch. Off the plate, ball three. So he's falling behind. Three balls and no strikes. And if Monasterio reaches, Carlos Narvaez, who bats eighth in the Red Sox order, comes to the plate. Grant brings it right down the middle of the plate for a called strike. This will be his 27th pitch of the game. Rares back and deals a 3-1 and popped up to right. Ozzie drifting back. Mike Yastrzemski coming in. This is Ozzie's ball, and he's got it shoulder high in shallow right field. So down they go, 1-2-3 in the top of the second. We're off to the bottom of the inning, 3-0 Braves.
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0: the Braves leading the Red Sox 3-0. We go to the bottom of the second inning. 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Brian Bayo out there for his second inning of work, facing the bottom three of the Braves' order. It's also the Toyota Stolen Base Challenge inning. Now, a pitch-com device issue for Bayo. And while they sort that out, let's introduce you to our contestant in the Toyota Stolen Base Challenge inning. 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So best of luck to Charles Hannes. I believe they got the pitch com device sorted out. Big, fluffy, white cotton ball clouds floating across the blue sky today. And giving us some intermittent shade. Pitch timer violation. They're going to give a ball to Brian Bayo. So a 1-0 count to Mateo. Here it is from Bayo, and he missed inside. So two balls, no strikes.
1: I think he came to the field without one, right? Just forgot it?
0: Maybe so.
1: That's an auto ball penalty.
0: That would make sense. 2-0 pitch and ball three.
1: We saw that happen to Aaron Bummer earlier in the season when he came out of the dugout without a pitch come.
0: Three balls, no strikes. Bayo's pitch. There's a call, strike 3-1.
1: Yeah, you mentioned those clouds. I'm sure these players are thankful.
0: Yes.
1: For those big cotton ball clouds.
0: I know I am, and I'm not even down there.
1: Yeah, those make it a very beautiful day.
0: There's the 3-1. Ball four. There's a leadoff walk. Second walk allowed by Bayo. This will be challenged by Carlos Narvaez. First ABS challenge of the day. Mateo awaiting the verdict of this as he's slightly down the first base line. That is a strike. Just shaved the inside corner. I mean, barely. What would you say? Maybe a tenth of that ball touched the zone? So Narvaez wins that ABS challenge. Back into the box, Mateo with a 3-2 count. 3-0 Braves, bottom of the second. Bayo set right at the letters. Payoff pitch, fouled back. Bayo with his hair and two braids that come out of the back of his cap behind either ear.
1: Jay Chad likes to switch his hairstyle pretty frequently. I'd love to see him in that one.
0: 3-2 pitch. That'll be fouled off. There's some braids on Jay Chad.
1: Yeah.
0: He's got a little length in the back right now.
1: The feather duster's looking good, yeah. I mean,
0: if he lets it go, come about Labor Day, he could put those things in braids. That'd be a great treat for all of us. 3-2 on Mateo. Where would you rank that compared to his sliding beret haircut that he had from last year?
1: The Frenchman.
0: Thing just got further and further, closer and closer to the top of his right ear. 3-2 pitch. Mateo strokes into left field, down for a base hit. That rolls out there all the way to the wall. Playing the carom is Duran. Two bags out of Mateo. That was a bullet down the left field line off his bat at 104. Once it hit the grass, it had some scoot behind it. Shot right on by Duran.
1: Yeah, with his wheels, that was an easy double off the bat, right? Thus far this season, he's actually been the third fastest guy in the league.
0: Wow.
1: 30.1 feet per second. And we knew he could run. I didn't know he was that fast.
0: He's down at second. Well, the Braves with three hits in the game, a single, a double, and a homer. And here's Mike Yastrzemski. First pitch to Mike, taken for a called strike. Well, the Braves have had their woes offensively in this series. In fact, both teams have, and that's nothing new for Boston. But entering this game, both teams had scored just five runs total in the first two games, with the final score being 3-2 each of the first two games. 0-1 chopped off the plate foul. Braves won Friday night 3-2. Red Sox won last night 3-2.
1: Over the past week or so, Yaz has been crushing breaking balls and cutters that are coming back to him from a right-handed pitcher. Bayo hung that cutter to Austin Riley. Yeah, he's probably sniffing one of those here.
0: 0-2 pitch. A little bit too tall. One ball, two strikes. There have been some really high exit velocities already versus Bayo. Mentioned that double by Mateo, 104. The homer by Riley, 104. The ground out by Harris, 104. Even Smith's line out was 98. 1-2, bouncer up the middle, sliding stop by Monasterio. He has no play. And they're safe at first and third. Monasterio went hard to his left, to the right side of the infield from his position at short, and slid to it. That kept it from going into the outfield, and furthermore saved a run, at least for now. But it's a single for Yastrzemski there at the corners for Zokar.
1: Yeah, Yastrzemski looks like a different hitter to me than at the beginning of the season. Early on, he was pulling his ground balls at an unprecedented rate for him. He was hitting the ball hard, but straight into the ground and to the right side. There, timing much better, stayed back, fired it hard up the middle. It's exactly what he's looking for.
0: No one out. Runners at the corners for Zokar. He was swinging a good stick last night. Zokar takes a fastball high. Last night, Zokar 2-for-3 with two doubles and a run scored. A lot of production from the nine hole. And he's batting ninth again today with a chance to drive in a run. Shade covers the entire field. Here's the 1-0 pitch on the way from Bayo. Missed the inside corner with a sweeper. Really stiff breeze right now. The flags out and right are moving left to right. And that crosswind across the outfield now angled at the right field foul line. Low and in from left center. 2-0 pitch. Up and in, ball three. Boy, the last thing he wants to do is load him for Drake. Drake adjusting his batting gloves over there in the on-deck circle. Meanwhile, a 3-0 count on Zokar. Yastrzemski lead at first. Likewise, Mateo at third. And the 3-0 pitch. Ball four. Missed up and in with a fastball. He just lost the touch on that heater. So the 7, 8, 9 hitters in the order have gone double, single, walk to load him up for Baldwin. Andrew Bailey, the pitching coach for the Red Sox, going out there to try to settle down Bayo. I doubt whatever he tells him is going to put him at ease, given the situation he's in right now.
1: Yeah. Yeah, and then these early three runs by the Braves, we talked about it earlier. He's got to limit this to one, possibly two runs, because the Sox just have not been scoring runs. So if this situation gets away with them, he allows the Braves to score three or four, that you can, write this game's over, right? The way these Sox have been scoring
0: lately. Sure. Meeting at the mound is concluded. Drake Baldwin, who hit a leadoff shot Saturday, is looking to homer in three consecutive games for the first time in his major league career. He has hit four homers in his last six games and has collected five RBIs in that span, and he leads the majors in runs with 39. He's tied for third across Major League Baseball in hits. First pitch is a ball outside. So you got the right man to the plate with the bases loaded, no one out, looking to add on to this 3-0 lead. One-o pitch. Drake, a huge swing and a miss at a changeup. That was down, making a 1-1 count. Altogether, Baldwin batting 303 with a 13 homers and 36 runs batted in. Sacks are packed full of Braves. 1-1 pitch. Laid off the curveball. Good take there.
1: I feel like we're always talking about Drake and these statistical aberrations, these two-strike hitting is phenomenal. How he hits lefties, phenomenal. Here's another one. 8 of his 13 home runs this season have come in the first inning.
0: Wow.
1: So in the other 8, he's got 5.
0: 2-1 pitch. Low ball 3. There's no place to put him. Zokar at first. Yastrzemski at second. Mateo at third. Really good speed out there. He puts it in the gap. They're going to be off to the races. The 3-1, low ball 4, making 4-0 Braves. An RBI the easy way for Drake. That's his 37th of the year. Mateo scores, and it's 4-0 with the bases still loaded. Ozzie put a good swing on Bayo back in the first inning. Had a single and eventually scored. They're loaded for him with no one out. Takes the ball low and in. Boy, that's a good stop by Narvaez. I don't know how he kept it from going to the backstop. Bayo really in the crossfire right now. Inning has gone double, single, walk, walk. And loaded with no one out for Ozzie Albies. 1-0 to Ozzie. Swings and fouls it back. Just did touch the sinker at 97, 1-1.
1: Bayo now has more, he just equaled it up. 26 balls, 26 strikes today.
0: Ooh.
1: So these hitters are zoning them up, looking for one pitch in one spot.
0: 1-1 to Ozzie. He swings and misses at a curveball. And it was elevated a bit, making a 1-2 count on Albies. And that single for Ozzie in the first inning got his average to 281. Prior, he was 0-for-7 in the series. 1-2 pitch. Got a piece of it. Spoiled the changeup, fouling it off. Now, with what we've seen in the first two games of this series, runs really hard to come by. So to have four already and a chance for a huge second inning feels really good for the Braves. Trying to add on to that. 1-2, and he swings it. It's a fly ball towards shallow left center field. Coming in, Duran makes the catch. Tagging and holding now at third base is Yastrzemski. Just far too shallow to think about it. One down.
1: Yeah, this Red Sox outfield, we talked about overall how good they are at playing their positions. A couple gold glovers out there last year in center and right, but they all have plus arms as well. So if you have any doubt in your mind if you're going to score, and that one for sure he wasn't going. But if it's a mid-range one, probably going to err on the side of caution because they're all very adept at throwing.
0: Bases loaded, one out for Matt Olson. He walked in the first inning. Righty-lefty matchup, 4-0 Braves at the bottom of the second. First pitch to Olson, and he'll bounce it to first base. Glove by Contreras, steps on first. A run will score, and that's the only out they get. Make it 5-0 Braves as Contreras touched the bag. I think he thought he could touch the bag and come to the plate, but that would have been far too late, and he had to hold it at that point. Two down and an RBI for Matt Olson, his 38th of the year. Down to second for Baldwin. Over to third for Azokar. And it was Yastrzemski who scored to make it 5-0 Braves. And now it's Harris up to the plate. Michael Reese in a fielder's choice in the first inning. And Michael grounds it out to second. On the other end, Meyer has it. He'll throw to first, and that ends the inning. But it's a two-run second inning for the Braves. Capitalized on a couple of base hits, a couple of walks as well. We go to the top of the third, 5-0 Braves.
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0: With the Braves leading the Red Sox 5-0, we go to the top of the third inning. Narvaez, Sogard, and Duran coming up for Boston. Folks, get Wi-Fi so reliable it never gets caught looking. 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Xfinity, imagine that. Grant Holmes with a 5-run cushion. 2 strikeouts for Grant to this point. He's fired 28 pitches to get through 2 frames. First pitch on the way to Narvaez is a called strike, 0-1. Last inning, we were talking about the length of Grant's hair. That is unmistakably Grant when you see that long, curly brown hair. Here's the 0-1 pitch on the way to Narvaez. In the air towards right, down the line, sprinting that way, Yastrzemski going down the line and foul ground Olsen. Neither get there. That's a foul ball up against the sidewall. Well, for Grant with that long hair, he's actually had it growing since 2017. And the reason is, I mentioned he was originally in the Dodgers organization, and he was there with the Dodgers from 14 through 16. He had someone in the Dodgers organization who was cutting his hair. And then he was traded to the A's, so he lost his barber. And he didn't really trust anybody else at the time to cut the hair. So he said, you know what, I'm going to let this thing grow and see what it looks like. Here's the 0-2 pitch. Narvaez takes a ball outside. And then turned out his wife liked it a lot. And now he gets an occasional trim of it from either his wife or his mother-in-law. And they're the only two who can touch those locks. And they do a great job. Here's the 1-2 pitch. Narvaez ropes it in the air to left field. On the other end, diving is a Zokar, and he holds on to it. A diving effort, and then the glove rolled up under him, and third base umpire Nick Lentz had to make sure that he had that in the leather, and he did for the out. Terrific play by Jose. Went diving to his right and then a barrel roll and held on to the thing. That's our Truist play of the game. 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Called strike on Nick Sogard.
1: Yeah, those low liners are so hard to judge for the outfielders. It looked like a Zokar lost sight of it, wasn't sure. Good thing he made up for it there with that beautiful dive.
0: 0-1 pitch. Swung on, missed, 0-2. Seen a Zokar play right and left. A couple doubles in this series. Also had a walk in the bottom of the second. And he's done a really nice job in this series. Braves leading 5-0 in the top of the third. 0-2 to Sogard. In the dirt, 1-2.
1: Now you going back to Grant's hair, he's become so synonymous, that mop with him, that it's almost strange to go back and look at some of his early videos and see him with short hair. It doesn't even look like the same person.
0: No, it doesn't. There's a 1-2 pitch, and he just punched his ticket with a slider, swung on, missed. 3 strikeouts for Holmes. I saw an interview with Grant right after he was drafted, and he was wearing a cap, and it looked like he had a cheerleader's pom-pom right under the hat. That thing was, because it was the shortened version of this.
1: Yeah.
0: Very poofy, but he's got it to grow out, and the weight of it obviously has caused it to fall. He's got the right product in it. 2 down for Jaron Duran. And Duran takes a called strike.
1: Yeah, he needs to work that sponsorship deal with Cantu, the official hair care product of Grant Holmes and Blooper.
0: Here's the 0-1 pitch to Jaron Duran. That'll be fouled back.
1: We asked him that earlier the season on the bus, you know, what's your secret? And he was eager to tell us. He was eager to share. Yeah, it's Cantu, man.
0: And that was the amazing thing. I thought he'd give us a list of products. But this Cantu stuff must be just the best stuff out there because that's all it takes.
1: Yeah.
0: 5-0 Braves in the top of the third. Jaron Duran singled in the first inning, and it's the only hit the Red Sox have in the game. 0-2. In the air towards left center. That liner's going to drop in for a hit, and that's going to split the gap and go to the wall. Jaron Duran digging for second. He'll hold there, and it's a 2-out double for Duran. He's been the only Red Sox to figure out Holmes.
1: That's another 0-2 hit. This time a much better pitch by Grant. Slider all the way down and away. Duran showing signs of breaking out of his slump. That's now 3 hits in the last 2 games.
0: He's down at second for Mickey Gasper. Jasper was the first strikeout victim for Holmes in the game. He has three of those at this point. Trying to get back on track here with an out. Put him away in the third inning. First pitch fouled back. 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In the air towards left field, high in the air to left. Jose Azokar under it, catches the fly ball, and that ends the top of the third. No runs, one hit, no errors, hit a man left. We go to the bottom of the third inning, 5-0 Braves.
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0: over for a called strike. Sun slides back out from behind a cloud. Brilliant Sunday here in Atlanta. Final game of the homestand. Braves took 2 of 3 from the Cubs and looking to do the same against the Red Sox. Austin pops it back our way and foul. That's just over to our right. Oh, that's about as close as they come.
1: I'm still hoping to get some action up here. Since they usually don't get even that close to us.
0: We've had a couple that will short hop our window, where they'll land in the section below us and then bounce back and land right under the window. There is one exception, and it's the only time I've ever seen this in this ballpark. Here's the 0-2 pitch. And Riley hits a bullet out towards right center field. Rafaela hard to his left, throws up the glove, makes the catch. He can cover some ground, man. Just robbed Riley of what could have been two bags and one down. There was a game, I want to say last year, you and I were working the game, and somebody fouled one into the section above us, and we were stunned. Do you remember that?
1: I don't.
0: I think maybe I wasn't working with you, but we couldn't believe it because we've never seen anything even come as close to our booth outside of hopping maybe just under the booth on the wall under us. Dominic Smith takes a call strike. So I think it was Ozzie, and it went, whizzed above our TV booth, which is to our left, and into the stands above, and we were astonished. Never seen anything like that here. That's a long way up. 0-1 on the ground to second. Marcelo Myers got it, pats the mitt, throws over, and two down.
1: Yeah, just for reference on that, in a lot of these booths around the league, we have to be on guard. You know, you can't be looking around. You got to be paying attention because I'm thinking of Arizona. I mean, there's balls flying at you all over the place.
0: Yes. There, Seattle, Detroit, Cleveland, Fenway. We might want to wear a helmet when we go to Fenway. 5-0 Braves, bottom of the third. Two down for Jorge Mateo, who doubled to lead off the second, eventually scored. And he fouls one off the gear of Carlos Narvaez. Let's see, we had the foul ball in a game you and I were working last year in Detroit.
1: Mm-hmm.
0: I thought we were in trouble on that one.
1: That was quite a scene.
0: 0-1 pitch at a ground ball to third. Taken on two hops, thigh high by Sogard. Sends it across, a little bit high, but up on a tiptoe. Contreras maintains the bag, and it's a 1-2-3 bottom of the third. Time to go to the fourth inning. 5-0 Braves. Cobb.

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0: 3-4-5 in the order for the Red Sox. Abreu, Contreras, and Rafaela. Abreu, 26 years old, from Venezuela. 1-0 pitch at a called strike. Abreu really turning into a star for the Red Sox. Terrific outfielder. 26 years old, couple of gold gloves. 1-1 pitch, low and outside, 2 balls and a strike. Waiting on the 2-1 from Holmes. His 45th pitch of the game. All outside, 3-1. Wind is gusting out there. Across the outfield, left to right. Those flags getting a workout out there in right center field. Holmes brings the 3-1. Popped up. Weak little pop-up to short. Drifting back, Mateo. Makes a two-handed catch and one out here in the fourth inning.
1: Yeah, Grant's done a great job today. When he's falling behind hitters, he's making quality pitches when he's behind in the count. That was a 3-1 cutting fastball up and in to a lefty. That's a tough pitch to handle, no matter the count. You know, when Grant's on the mound, you're always, he's got this habit of coming out one inning and losing command. So, and it's traditionally this season been happening in this fourth or fifth inning, just inexplicably losing his command.
0: Mm-hmm.
1: He did a great job of making that, executing that pitch 3-1 to get out of that.
0: 5-0 Braves, top of the fourth. Contreras takes a first pitch strike. Contreras, just like Abreu in front of him in the order, is from Venezuela. He and his brother, of course. Ground ball to third, and that's fair down the left field line. Pass to diving Austin Riley. Kicks off the sidewall, out to Azokar. Bare hands, fires to second. Here comes Contreras, head first slide, and he's in there. Double down the line, just out of the reach of Riley. Even if Riley is able to get leather on it. I know Contreras isn't very fast, but he was deep at third. That would have been a long throw and a tough play. But it's a double out of Contreras. So he's at second for Rafaela. Sedan Rafaela 0 for 1 with a fly out to right field. Take a ball outside from Holmes. Rafaela, 25 years old. It's a really young team. We've told you the story before about Sedan's mom and how she was a huge Braves fan. There's the 1-0 pitch. That'll be fouled back. Of course, Rafaela from Curaçao. Now you think about Andrew Jones and how Curaçao, for a generation of fans, grew up watching the Braves because of Andrew and becoming big fans of the Braves. That continues with Ozzie Albies, also from Curaçao. 1-1 pitch. Rafaela takes a ball inside. And Sedan's mom there in Curaçao became a huge fan of the Braves, watching them on television, and named Rafaela, his full name, Sedan Chipper Nicasio Marte Rafaela. And the kid, Chipper, of course, for Chipper Jones. Here's the 2-1 pitch. Rafaela pulls it fouled on the left field line. And after watching the Braves day in, day out, of course, she was always an Andrew Jones fan, but she really started to like Chipper enough to name her son after him. Two balls and two strikes on Rafaela. 2-2 from Holmes. A little squibber fouled on the first baseline.
1: I'm trying to think of any other country in the world that has such a close affiliation with a team outside of Curaçao.
0: I bet right now Japan is Dodger Town.
1: Dodger, yeah. Canada with the Blue Jays, obviously.
0: Yeah, it's an easy one. Here comes the 2-2 pitch, fouled back. Yeah, I bet there are a ton of Ohtani fans in Japan, and that makes a lot of sense.
1: Yeah.
0: Rafaela from Willemstad, Curaçao, same city as Ozzie Albies. 2-2 pitch, low and outside, 3-2. For Rafaela, his father, Cezanne, was also a star baseball player. He was a third baseman playing semi-pro ball. 3-2 on Sadan Rafaela. Runner at second, one down. Pitch on the way from Holmes, up and in. And it's a one-out walk to Rafaela to put him at first and second for Meyer. First walk allowed by Holmes.
1: So I referenced Grant's struggles in the fourth or fifth inning, and actually the numbers show that the second time through the lineup is actually the most successful for the opposing team, batting 262 against them with an OPS plus 128. So they become above-average hitters second time through the lineup. Mm. And that's where we are. Unfortunately, this is where his struggles have come.
0: Marcelo Meyer takes a ball outside. Is that because, and we talk about the walks, do you feel like part of that is because, look, they've seen the slider, they know what it looks like, and they do a better job of laying off of it for a ball, whereas they were swinging at it earlier?
1: This is such a puzzling phenomenon with him, because the third time through the order, they go back to being well above below average hitters. Huh. It's like either Grant has that one inning where he really struggles to command the ball, or he doesn't. And if he doesn't have it, he's going deep in the game and he's going to dominate all the way throughout. But yes, if you have to throw more pitches, they get to see that weapon more and more and become more accustomed to it and can lay off of it.
0: Must be a tough man to double up at Meyer, a left-handed hitter. Got some wheels on him. Shade covers the field. One ball and no strikes on Meyer. Here it is from Grant Holmes. Fly ball down the left field line, going back Riley. So is Mateo. They just about collide, and Riley's got it. He went about a third of the way down the left field line behind the infield cutout, reached over the top of Mateo, and he's got it. Jorge lost his cap. Fortunately,
1: he was absolutely flying to go get that pop-up.
0: Fortunately, somebody got it. Doesn't matter who, just somebody grab it.
1: I don't know if Austin didn't expect Mateo to be over there. But that's a play you see more on the road when the crowd noise gets so loud and you can't hear each other.
0: Not only somebody catch it, come away where nobody's hurt.
1: Yeah.
0: Those are two big boys down there, Riley and Mateo. Two down for Andrew Monasterio. 5-0 Braves, top of the fourth. Runners at first and second and two down. Monasterio 0-for-1 with a pop out to second. Swings and a routine ground ball to short. Taken by Mateo. Good throw across. And that's that in the top of the fourth inning. So he works around the double and the walk. No runs, a hit, no errors, and two left. We go to the bottom of the fourth inning. 5-0 Braves.
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0: Alongside Darren O'Day and our producer-engineer Jonathan Chadwick, Ben Ingram here with you from Truist Park in Atlanta. Final game of the homestand and the rubber game of this series between the Braves and the Red Sox. It's just been a really good tendency for the Braves in rubber games, not just winning them, but blowing out opponents and leading 5-0 today. They'd love to continue that. Yastrzemski leads off, and Yastrzemski hits a towering fly ball towards right, towards the corner, at the wall, gone! Mike just able to sneak it inside the pole, drop it into the first row of the chop house. And that's his second, and both have come on this homestand. He's swinging a much better bat, and he adds on to the lead. It's now 6-0 Braves.
1: Yeah, what a beautiful swing there. Curveball down. It seems like Mike is not missing many breaking balls from right-handers coming into him. Hammered that one just to continue to apply the pressure to Bayo and the Red Sox.
0: And went down and dropped the barrel right on it. I told you, man, some power that mustache. Grow that duster out and the ball starts leaving the yard. There's a bunt up the third base line by Azokar. Sogard barehand sends it down way too late. That's a brilliant play by Azokar. You just gave up the homer. Last thing they're expecting him, just drop it down, and he put it down perfectly down the third base line.
1: Yeah, once again today, bottom of this Braves lineup, just really outperforming their spots in the lineup, and it's been a consistent theme this season of the part-time players, the fill-ins, the guys just playing great. Azokar, been a nice addition here recently.
0: He's got three hits in the series. Drake Baldwin lets it fly, but fouled deep down the left field line. Well, if you count today and the six runs the Braves have scored, this is their eighth rubber game of the season. And in those games, they've outscored their opponents now 52-14.
1: Wow.
0: Big reason the Braves are where they are in the standings. A one high and outside, 1-1. So you have that killer instinct of an opportunity to win a series.
1: Yep.
0: I mean, they come out just punching holes in the wall.
1: Yeah, you jump out to a big lead, and then the opposing manager starts thinking about the next series.
0: Yes. 6-0 Braves in the fourth. 1-1, low it inside, 2-0. Now, that rolls away from Narvaez. That went about two-thirds of the way down the third base line, holding at first base of Azokar. Oh, he caught it cleanly, I guess, when he was transferring. Maybe it, did he kick it?
1: I didn't see what happened.
0: I mean, after the pitch was a ball. Oh, he on the throw back to Bayo, it hit the bat of Baldwin and then rolled off his bat down the third baseline. Here comes the 2-1 pitch on the way to Drake. Drake sends it foul. I don't know if I've seen that before. Then right off the bat as he was digging back into the box. And it's a live ball at that point. Can you imagine seeing a game end like that? And something like that?
1: I can.
0: 2-2, swung on and fouled off. By the way, that was a clean top of the fourth inning. That means today is a clean inning car wash celebration day at Tidal Wave Auto Spa. 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Low it away, 3-2.

0: Zocar takes his lead at first, held by Contreras. Payoff pitch to Baldwin. Pulled foul over by the Braves dugout. We saw Drake ground out to second in the first inning. Had a bases loaded walk in the second and drove in a run. There goes a Zocar, 3-2, and a high fly ball to deep left. Duran sprinting back to the warning track, leaps into the air, brings it down, and then gently into the wall. And Zocar gliding back into first base. Mentioned that breeze in from left center. Might have stopped it a little bit. Couldn't quite get enough on it to get it out of here.
1: Hey, even his outs are exciting. I mean, that was, he's got some kind of juice. That was a breaking ball down and away. He stayed on it, didn't fly out, drove it all the way just a couple feet short of being a home run.
0: He got so much power. One out for Ozzy Albies, who singled in the first inning. Outside of that, a pop out to left. Ozzy takes the ball high, snap throw to first base, and a Zocar back in with a dive. Bayo at 75 pitches. 1-0 pitch, and Ozzy hits it in the air to left. Jaron Duran to his left, slows, makes the catch. And two down in the fourth inning, tagging a Zocar. Throw comes a second late. How about that hustle? Had it all out there in front of him out in left field as he's tagging up from first base. Used those wheels and was able to boogie down to second. He's in scoring position now for Matt Olson. Olson with one RBI had a ground out to first base to drive in a run. His ground out scored Yastrzemski in the second inning. 6-0 Braves in the bottom of the fourth. See if Olson can rake in an RBI right here. First pitch from Bayo. Ball low and outside. One ball, no strikes. Braves have won 12 of their 14 series this season. And of the other two that they haven't won, they lost one and split one. The only series they lost out in Seattle. 1-0 pitch and a ground ball to second. Gloved by Marcelo Meyer. Throws over to first base for out number three. That wraps up the bottom of the fourth, but a homer by Mike Yastrzemski gives the Braves another tally. We go to the top of the fifth inning with the Braves leading 6-0.
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0: Top of the fifth inning. Great to have you with us. Hope you're having a good Sunday. This game certainly making your Sunday better. The Braves leading 6-0 into the top of the fifth inning. Alongside Darren O'Day and our producer-engineer Jonathan Chadwick. Ben Ingram here with you. Carlos Narvaez leads off for Boston. Northside Hospital Cancer Institute, one of the nation's leading and largest cancer programs. Northside is built to beat cancer. Here is Narvaez. He's 0-1 with a fly out to left field. First pitch in there for a called strike. First pitch slider. Grant Holmes. No runs allowed, just three hits allowed, and there's hit number four. There's a bouncer up the middle. One hops off into center field, leadoff single for Narvaez. The hits have now been two singles and two doubles. Jaron Duran has a single and a double. William Contreras has a double, and then that single by Narvaez. Also just one walk allowed at this point. By Grant Holmes. Here's Nick Sogard. He was just recently caught up after the injury to Trevor Story. There's a ball inside. Trevor Story went to the 10-day IL with a sports hernia. That was yesterday. And Story had been dealing with discomfort since spring training. And the team had originally labeled it as a groin injury. 1-0 pitch right on a line to second, caught by Ozzie Albies. Sogard hit it right on the screws, but directly to Ozzie, one down. By the way, finishing that story about Trevor Story, this is his fifth trip to the IL since he signed with the Red Sox prior to the 2022 season. And then with that injury, that forced the move to bring Sogard up to take his spot on the roster. And they're planning on seeing more of Monasterio at shortstop. One down for Jaron Duran. Takes a called strike.
1: Yeah, that sports hernia injury, that's a tough one for any athlete, but especially rotational athletes, these guys that are using those abdominal muscles to create force in their swing and diving. Of course, Austin Riley had a lower abdominal injury last season.
0: Oh, and a Duran outside.
1: That really derailed his season. So that's tough for Story and tough for the Red Sox. You know, they're just not producing runs, and he was a big part of it when they were good.
0: Yeah. Well, with that injury, I'm sure it takes a lot of time to bounce back from because you're just so limited in what you can do. 1-1 in for a called strike because what can you do without your core?
1: Right. I mean, probably going to have to get it fixed. And so that's just going to make that IL stint even longer.
0: 6-0 Braves, top of the fifth inning. Shade covering the field right now. Grant Holmes at 66 pitches, 44 strikes. Trying to get Duran for the first time. He's 2-for-2 with a single and a double. 1-2 pitch. And he got him on a big slider. Swung on miss for strike three. Strikeout number four for Holmes.
1: Gosh, that's a nasty pitch.
0: That had a ton of run in on him.
1: It really did. It looked like it broke. Grant gets a lot of vertical movement on his pitches, not as much horizontal, so I think that one surprised Duran.
0: Mickey Gasper takes ball 0 and in. Braves scored three times in the first, two times in the second, once in the fourth, and leading 6-0 in the top of the fifth. Home set. Here's the 1-0 pitch on the way to Gasper. Chopped off the plate, fouled on the first baseline. Red Sox haven't won consecutive games since May 4th through the 6th. And they won last night. They've been playing a ton of close, low-scoring games. Each of their last seven have featured no more than five runs. There's a fly ball to right field. Mike Yastrzemski in his tracks. Standing under it, makes the catch, and there's the third out. Another zero hung up on the board by Grant Holmes. He's in line for a win now. We go to the bottom of the fifth inning, 6-0 Braves.
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0: 6-0 Braves into the bottom of the fifth inning. Michael Harris leads off for Atlanta. Before he climbs in, let's pause 10 seconds for station identification on the Atlanta Braves Radio Network.
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0: Folks, you ever wonder what a home run tastes like? It's a little peppery, a little tangy, a lot like the original Louisiana hot sauce. The official hot sauce of the Atlanta Braves, it's Louisiana Hot. Buy you some. Speaking of hot, 85 degrees here at the ballpark. Been a warm day. Michael Harrison's at foul. Been an even warmer day for the Braves' bats. 6 runs, 6 hits, 2 homers. Austin Riley, a 3-run homer in the first. Mike Yastrzemski, a solo homer in the fourth. And the Braves leading 6-0 in the bottom of the fifth inning. Michael Harris has reached once on a fielder's choice. He scored a run. He swings and misses at a fastball coming in there at 94 from Bayo.
2: We've had pretty good cloud cover today, but this is about the time of the year in the Major League season that you have to start thinking about that hot weather coming in. And it's an adjustment, certainly. You play some games in March and April, beginning of the season, where you're absolutely freezing. And this is when the temperature gets cranked up and starts affecting daily games.
0: 0-2 pitch. And Harris with a fly ball down the left field line. Jaren Duran sprinting towards foul territory, runs it down. And then kind of slows his momentum with a little jump into the tarp, one down. I'm sure you prefer the extreme heat over the extreme cold being a pitcher.
2: Certainly. Yeah, I think most guys would make that trade-off. When it gets really cold, the jam shots hurt, the end of the bat hurts for the hitters, and then the pitchers just can't really feel the baseball. And teams are actually doing a lot of research now and prioritizing acclimatizing to the heat. You know, it's become part of the game.
0: One out for Riley. Austin takes a called strike.
2: And, you know, they'll have prescribed sauna sessions for a length of time. And they're really trying to get your body used to being hot and get it more efficient at sweating.
0: Here's the 0-1 pitch. There's a ball inside. You told us something the other night about Aroldis Chapman, about using the atomic bomb and putting it all over his torso. Was it the back and torso?
2: Oh, yeah. Front and back.
0: Here comes the 1-1 pitch on the way to Austin Riley. And Riley fouls it off. He came into the game the other night, Chapman did. And, you know, it wasn't a hot night. And he's got the full sleeves on under his uniform. And he's sweating like he just ran a marathon. And you said, well, I know why he's sweating. And you said one of his routines is, what did you say, about third or fourth inning?
2: Yes.
0: He has a trainer apply atomic balm all over his chest and back. There's a called strike. This will be challenged by Riley. I think he's going to win this. And that's one thing to do it on a warm night. But I can't imagine being out there a day game and it being in the 90s. Here's the ABS challenge. That is a ball. And that's won by Austin. And standing out there when it's 90-something degrees on a sunny day and you're caked up in atomic bomb.
2: Oh, yeah. It's hot stuff, too. There's 3 different levels to it, and atomic bomb is the middle one. But, yeah, it can certainly go sideways on a hot day like this.
0: 2-2 pitch. Riley slugs it down the left field line. That's ticketed for the corner. Austin pounds on first, continues to sprint to second. Just now arriving to it is Duran. Hits his cutoff man, and it's a one-out double by Austin Riley, who's 2 for 3 with a homer and a double. Good piece of hitting.
2: I've seen various rookies that, you know, they get sore from pitching. They're not hurt, but they're sore. And a veteran says, well, I'll just go put some atomic balm on. And then in about the third inning, he's smearing shaving cream all over his shoulder and elbow, trying to get it off.
0: Oh.
2: And it just doesn't quit until that capsaicin wears off and your skin stops being irritated.
0: That sounds like a torture tactic. Dominic Smith swings and misses.
2: I have seen that a couple times where somebody will get paid a lot of money to put it in sensitive areas. And they're in a lot of pain.
0: Here's the 0-1 pitch to Dominic Smith. Dominic takes a ball high. Look, I got a long fuse. I like a good prank. But that takes place, I might have to shoot somebody. I
2: mean, well,
0: that's time to fight right there.
2: Yeah, I've seen it put in the bands of hats, which is particularly evil because it drips in your eyes and you can't see. Seen it put in, you know, underwear.
0: 1-1 pitch, ball inside.
2: There's nothing safe in that locker room. You better guard your stuff.
0: Well, given what I know about you, because nothing's safe around you, I'm guessing you're the one who's done this a few times.
2: Allegedly. There's no proof.
0: 6-0 Braves in the fifth inning. Here's the 2-1 pitch, and Smith with a pop-up down the left field line towards foul territory. Duran sprinting towards the tarp, slides to the tarp, and he cannot come up with it. Now he's down on all fours, just kind of taking inventory of his body. And that was a hard slide, feet first into the tarp, and just out of his reach. Oh, that's a tough play attempt to make. You can jam an ankle doing that. Or a knee.
2: You got to admire the effort.
0: Yes.
2: In a game that's 6-0, looking like a Sox loss. I think Duran only has one speed.
0: There's no doubt about that. He is full speed ahead at all times. You certainly admire that out of him. He plays hard. 6-0 Braves, bottom of the fifth. Runner at second, one out for Dominic Smith. He's 0 for 2 with a flyout and a ground out. Could drive in a run right here. 2-2 to ground ball. Might have eyes. It does. Base hit in the right center field. Austin cuts the bag at third. Here's the throw from Rafaela. That's up the third base line. A slide across the dish for Riley. And it's an RBI single for Dominic Smith to make it 7-0 Braves. Right in between Meyer and Monasterio out there up the middle. Yeah, RBI number 19 for Dominic.
2: Dom Smith loves coming through. Loves hitting a truest more than anywhere else. He's hitting .417 in this building this season. Just continuing the good work here in Atlanta.
0: Braves leading 7-0. Again, rubber game of the series. And the Braves haven't had a whole lot of success against the Red Sox in Atlanta. There's a pitch swung on a miss by Mateo. In fact, how about this? The Red Sox have won or tied 11 of their last 12 series in Atlanta since the start of 2006. And their only series loss to the Braves in Atlanta was in 2024. There's a ball in the dirt. It goes to the backstop down to second base for Smith. A very wild pitch that kicked off the bricks and then ricocheted back out onto the field halfway between the third base line and the mound. Yeah, the Braves had a two-game sweep, if you will, here, May 7th and 8th of 2024. Outside of that, the Red Sox have won or split every series here for the last 20 years. And the Braves trying to turn that around here. Off to a good start. 1-1, good swing. Found it straight back, 1-2. Right-hander Ryan Watson up and throwing for the Red Sox right now. Braves have been relentless versus Bayo. Two, a called strike, and this will be challenged by Mateo. I thought that missed by a pretty good margin outside. See if Hunter Wendelstedt missed this one, too. He did not. That's a strike, and Mateo's out of there. That's the first Brave strike out of the game.
2: Hunter Wendelstedt, not a stranger to challenges. He's second most in the league for umpires. That's 51 on the season. So he's been getting second-guessed quite a bit.
0: I think he's lucky just to be down there today after what almost happened at first base last night. Here comes Mike Yastrzemski. There's a ball high. He was right in Wilson Contreras' path as he was going into foul ground from first base to try to catch a pop-up over by the Braves' dugout. And it was like he was Contreras' shadow. He just couldn't get out of his way. There's the 1-0 pitch. There's a call strike. I mean, you want to talk about a Fred Flintstone run. That was it.
2: Yeah, he's definitely got below average speed. That's not his strong suit. Just couldn't make the right move.
0: Definitely doesn't have breakaway speed.
2: Couldn't shake the defender.
0: That was funny watching him try to get out of the way. Here's a 1-1 pitch. Fly ball hit well to right. Abreu in line with it. And he has got it for the out. So that wraps up the bottom of the fifth, but another run for the Braves, a double by Riley, an RBI single by Smith. We go to the top of the sixth inning, 7-0 Braves.
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0: Into the top of the sixth, Braves 7, Red Sox nothing. Alongside Darren O'Day, Ben Ingram here with you. Napa is a proud partner of your Atlanta Braves with America's largest network of parts and care. Napa has all the bases covered when it comes to your ride. Up in Pittsburgh, the Phillies are looking for a sweep of the Pirates. They have a 5-0 lead in the top of the sixth. Willier Abreu leads off for Boston, takes the ball outside. So our first glance at the out-of-town scoreboard delivered to you by Saia, the official freight carrier of the Atlanta Braves. One final, Tampa Bay defeated Miami 6-3 in Tampa. 1-0 sent foul, and the Marlins are on the horizon for the Braves. We'll start up a four-game series in Miami tomorrow and be down in Miami for a brief four-game road trip and then right back in town to see the Nationals here next weekend before we go to Boston and Cincinnati. 1-1 pitch, low and outside, two balls and a strike.
1: Yeah, that Nat series will be a fun one. Come on out to the ballpark and join us. Two of the best offenses in the league. Should be some fireworks.
0: Braves took 3 of 4 from Washington in D.C. earlier this year. 2-1 to Abreu, and he hits it hard out to deep right field, backpedaling and making the grab. Mike Yastrzemski right on the edge of the warning track. One out of the sixth inning. Mets and Yankees are tied at 1. That game's in the top of the sixth inning at Citi Field. That's a glance at the scores in our division. And the Braves leading here 7-0, trying to maintain that 8-game lead over Philadelphia, as it looks like the Phillies are well on their way to a win today. One out for Wilson Contreras. A little bit low with a sinker. Pitch number 75 from Holmes. And a good one. Got a slider over. Had some gray clouds kind of gathering up out in the distance down the left field line. But some good shade here over the field right now. Here's the 1-1 pitch. Contreras sends it foul. That rolls over by the Red Sox dugout.
1: Yeah, I just felt that cold breeze. You know, That change in temperature that precedes a thunderstorm. There is a little cell near us hoping it dodges us to keep this game moving.
0: Yeah, neither team wants that. Want to keep the game moving, then have the ability to fly out right after the game.
1: That's right. Yeah, the way Grant Holmes is going, you don't want him to have to sit down for half an hour or 45 minutes.
0: Yeah, good point. He's pitching well. He's in his sixth inning of action. No runs, four hits for the Red Sox against Holmes. Four strikeouts. One walk, 1-2 pitch, fouled back. So if the Braves hold on and win this game, they would improve to 7-1 in rubber games this season. And it would be the 13th series win for the Braves this year. Folks, they only won 21 of them all of last year. And this will be their 13th through 47 games. 1-2 in the air to right field, giving ground and now squaring up to it on the edge of the warning track. Yastrzemski, and two down. Well, I hope it's a beautiful day wherever you're tuning in from today, whether you're here in the ballpark and listening to us, or wherever you are in Braves country. It's great to be spending some time with you here on this Sunday. We had Ken check in from Fox, Alaska, where he says it's breezy and 55 degrees and making spring yard chores better with this big lead. Rafaela takes a call strike. Fox, Alaska. Hope all is well there, Ken.
1: They have yards in Alaska?
0: Big ones. Really big ones. Here comes the 0-1 pitch. Rafaela with a fly ball towards right. That's slicing down the line towards foul territory. Not a play. You ever been to Alaska?
1: I have not, and I can't wait to go. I mean, he's way out there in the sticks, too.
0: Did you look it up?
1: Yeah. Yeah, he's right in the interior of Alaska. You know, it's just mountains, trees, not a lot out there. It's pretty cool to hear that feedback. He's out there listening.
0: There's the 0-2 pitch to Rafaela. Up and in. You know anybody ever played in that Alaskan college, I guess it's a wood bat league?
1: Yeah. Yeah, they loved it. They said it was a blast. Beautiful summer, you know. Bright all day, but they always complain about the mosquitoes.
0: 1-2 pitch and a ground ball foul. Well, I guess some places up there during the summertime, as long as the daylight hours exist, you might not even need stadium lights.
1: Yeah, absolutely.
0: You could technically play a day game late in the evening.
1: Probably nice and cool.
0: 1-2, now a little rain picks up.
1: I think that's a lot of rain, partner.
0: Yeah, it's moving in pretty quick. I mean, fans by the hundreds are up on their feet and making their way to the overhangs.
1: Save the children.
0: Here comes the 1-2 pitch. Rafaela, a soft tapper to the left side, and Riley cuts in front of Mateo, and he does not have a play. That's the second time they came together. Well, there's some fat raindrops coming down. I mean, some big, juicy raindrops. Team still out there on the field. Looking off beyond left field, you can see it. It's very thick out there. You can hardly see some of those buildings off in the distance. Hopefully it's a very small cell that passes through. 7-0 Braves in the top of the sixth. Grant wants a new ball.
1: This cell's like J-Chad, small but fierce. It's like a bright red cell.
0: There's a ball outside. One ball, no strikes. Heavy raindrops continue to fall. One ball and no strikes on Meyer. Here it is from Holmes. And a fly ball towards the left. Looking up into the rain is Jose Azokar. He's there. And there's the third out. That ends the top of the sixth inning. We go to the bottom of the sixth. 7-0 Braves.
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0: Well, folks, they have tarped the field. In fact, I'm getting soaked as I give you this update right now. The rain is coming down very hard and blowing in right into our booth. 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
6: 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Let's start us off. Mitchell in Marietta. What's up, Mitchell? How are you?
7: Hey, doing well, Barrett. First, I'll tell you, I live about 4 miles from the ballpark, and it's sunny and perfect conditions over here. So it's kind of strange to hear y'all in a rain delay. But my question is this. We're seeing such a special season out of Drake Baldwin and a special first year and a half out of him. Are there any thoughts in the clubhouse or management that you're aware of maybe teaching him another position, one that's not, you know, so tough on the body? Because I wish we could have him in the lineup somehow, some way, every single day. And I know we have a DH that we can do that, but is it possible to move him to outfield?
6: No, Mitchell, I don't think they will. Yeah, that was kind of discussed. I don't think it was discussed internally last year, but it was brought up at least, here on the radio on 680 The Fan and the flagship of the Braves Radio Network. It was discussed, I think, more from fans. I think as long as they have a capable catcher, and really that's all it is, a capable catcher, then I think they are perfectly fine using Drake as a primary catcher and then a DH. I think with how he's been able to approach this season, he has been more than fine behind the plate, but he's also the spark he gives you offensively at the top of the order. You know, you can't argue that. So, but I think they are content right now with letting him be a DH. Not most, like some of the time. I'm talking 2 out of every 5 games or so. We talked to Walt about Drake, that was like 2 days ago. And he said, look, they're just trying to get him half days as much as possible. Walt calls him half days. Sandy Leone caught the previous 2 days. If that means that you have to sacrifice a little offensively to get a guy like Sandy Leone behind the plate, they're comfortable with that. So I don't think, I've not heard that it's a possibility. In fact, I'd be surprised if it was even discussed. Let's go to Travis in Wellington, North Carolina. What's up, Travis? How are you?
8: Hey, a whole lot. It's good and sunny here. You know, it's raining there, but it's good and sunny by 80. So, of course, it's 90 degrees here. But I got two questions. Where will Marcelo go to designate hitter? And my little brother wants to know what OPS means. I'm not too sure about that.
6: OPS is on-base percentage plus slugging percentage. So, you know, on-base percentage measures, you know, batting also batting average with walks and other things. And then OPS is slugging, on-base plus slugging. So the slugging percentage is, you know, one point for a single, two total bases. You just, it goes up through there. So it's just on-base percentage plus slugging percentage. And that's a metric that I think a lot of teams go with now because they do like power, but they also like to make sure people get on base. So, yeah, that is what OPS is.
8: I thought it was what it was, but I wasn't really sure, and I didn't want to tell you without being sure. And like I said, where is Marcelo at? He used to be the designated hitter.
6: Marcelo Zuna? He is with Pittsburgh right now. In fact, he hit a home run 2 days ago in which the folks in the bullpen actually caught with a traffic cone, believe it or not. That. Yeah, so he's he hadn't had the best start of the season, but he is he's hit a couple home runs here lately.
8: Oh, okay, keep the umbrella. I'll pull the umbrellas in for y'all.
6: Thanks. We don't need them anymore now because it is bright and sunny, and the rain has stopped, and the tarp is apparently coming off the field relatively soon. So this has been a very quick rain delay. So before we head back to the stadium, let's get some more of your calls. Ron in Marietta, what's up, Ron?
9: Hey, how you doing? I'm just glad to see Mike Yastrzemski starting to contribute. I thought that when they got him, that was a great acquisition, and I know he got off to a slow start, but this guy's going to help us. I don't think I need to convince too many people of that, but it's just great. He's a good, steady presence in the lineup, and I hope he gets to hit more against lefties down the road. So that's all I wanted to say.
6: Yeah, Ron, it took a little while, and I know Yaz was frustrated, but he was also very appreciative of Walt sticking with him through all of this, because right now, I mean, look, he's going to eventually hit to the back of the baseball card. And if you remember when he got traded from San Francisco to Kansas City last year, he bombed in Kansas City last year. I mean, he was like his old self. Just I think he had like 8 home runs in a month and a half or something like that. So, you know, it's in there. And I think the confidence that he has gained over this last week and a half, it'll certainly help him because he looks like his old self now, especially the guy we saw last month and a half or so with Kansas City, because he can be that guy that maybe not a difference maker, but somebody who you can rely on to put the ball in play, do what he's supposed to do. And I think it was interesting 2 nights ago when he had the walk off. He actually said he was disappointed in himself because he didn't get the bunt down on either of the first two pitches. And, you know, that's the kind of attitude I like from anybody in his situation, where he's not necessarily a role player. He's kind of a pseudo starter against righties. He's probably going to get more starts than not. But to have him say, hey, I got to do my job, whatever the job is, that's refreshing and it's real. That's kind of his personality. So he was being honest when he said he was disappointed in himself for not getting the two bunts down, even though the third pitch was, of course, the walk-off double. Let's go to Rock Haynes in Columbus, Georgia. What's up, Rock Haynes?
10: Hi, how you doing?
6: Doing well.
10: Hey, listen, first of all, I'd like to express my condolences to the families of Ted Turner and Bobby Cox. Mm-hmm. They are the reason why the Braves are a team to be reckoned with now. If it weren't for them, Braves would not be successful as they are right now, and I wish to express my respects.
6: Thank you. Yes, you're 100% right.
10: Another question, it's the upcoming schedule, because I know the Braves are going to be traveling to the Reds soon and the Padres, and those are two must-win series, and I will not take the Reds lightly because they've been playing good, so –

0: so successful early on, they've kind of come crashing back down to earth. That Central, man, that NL Central is just absolutely wild. Let's go to Blake in Monroe, Georgia. Blake, what's going on?
1: Hey, how you doing?
0: Doing well. Not dry. I can tell you that.
1: I could bet. So I don't have any questions. I'm really appreciative of Mauricio Dubon and how he has stepped up offensively with two outs and runners in scoring position and clutch situations. I feel like he's underrated just overall. You know, they say they have him in for the defensive capabilities, but he's shown fantastic defensive just prowess and also offensive clutchness. And those things right there, I feel like that's someone, you know, we want on a team. And like they say every night on the broadcast, I'm ready to help build that statue in front of Truist of Mauricio Dubon.
0: Appreciate the call, Blake. Yeah, Doobie's been awesome. And, you know, when they acquired him, he was acquired to be the Swiss Army knife. And when Ha-Seong Kim got hurt, I think they were pretty comfortable with him being the starter. They thought temporarily, in my mind, but he's too valuable to keep out of that lineup. And I'll tell you what, being around the clubhouse, his contribution off the field is as important as his contribution on the field. There is not a better guy that I've seen in a very long time. And I think one way to describe just how mature and how great of a teammate and great person he is. I don't remember which day it was. It was 2-3 days ago, maybe a week ago, where out of nowhere, he just decided that he wants to thank the grounds crew for all that they do, because they don't get recognized. And obviously they're doing a lot of work right now, in the rain delay, but just out of nowhere, he's like, our ground crew does a lot. They don't get enough recognition for what they do, early mornings, late nights. And it's like, wow, this guy not only gets it, but he's willing to, you know, be as forthcoming as possible, thanking every single person that is associated with the Braves. I mean, Doobie's a great guy. Like I said, off the field, great, awesome to have him. And then on the field, you know, he's getting a chance to play and play on a consistent basis today, notwithstanding. But, you know, he has a chip on his shoulder. I think he was 722nd pick, 626, whatever it is. He knows because he'll tell you. And he said consistently, just give me a chance to play and he'll play. And he has. He's done a great job. There's no doubt about that. 404-231-1680. If you want to get in touch with us, it looks like the sun is coming out. It looks like the tarp is off the field. They're just speaking of the grounds crew. They're treating the field, getting things ready to go. So we will not be here very long on the Surf Pro Rain Delay Show. So don't forget to give us a call. Let's go to Scott in Texas. What's going on, Scott? How are you?
2: Hello. Can you hear me?
0: Well, I hear you. What's going on, man? How are you?
2: Hey, thanks so much. I'd just like to say, I was waiting for, before the season started, I can't wait till the first rain delay to call in, you know, but wow, what a season this has turned out to be. My question was, AA, you know, I was, why his reluctance to, is his hands tied by our so-called owners there, Liberty Media, which, by the way, don't even sound like they should even own a baseball team. I mean, I didn't think that we were their priority while y'all pack out those, even on a getaway day.
0: Scott, I appreciate it, but I can tell you beyond a shadow of a doubt that this ownership group has been awesome. Like, this team is so well run from the top to the bottom that I think Alex Anthopoulos has gotten so much more heat than he really deserves. So I couldn't disagree with you more. 404-231-1680 if you want to get in touch with us. It looks like everyone's sort of milling about the dugout, so things will get going here in just a little bit. But if you want to give us a call for the next, I'm guessing 6-7 minutes. Doesn't seem like it's going to be very long, because now, I mean, look, it was sunny within, I don't know, maybe 2 minutes of that downpour coming. So it's been awesome to see this ground screw. They are pretty much done looking at the TV right now. But 404-231-1680 if you want to get in touch with us before we head back over there. Let's go ahead and we will not hit a break. Never mind. We'll get some more calls. 404-231-1680. Let's go to Ken in Atlanta. What's up, Ken? How are you?
3: Hey, great. How are y'all?
0: Doing well.
3: Okay, I got a comment about Ted Turner.

0: if they wanted to really honor him, this is just a off the wall idea, but Jurickson Profar's number is what?
1: His salary is $14 million.
0: No, what is his jersey number?
1: Oh, I honestly try to block that guy out of my mind for now. What is it?
0: I'll tell you why I bring it up. His number is 17.
1: Okay.
0: So why couldn't they retire number 17 with the name Turner on it?
1: I don't know. That's a. I never honestly thought about that. They did put 17 on the posters and everything else when they had the ceremony for Ted. I would imagine at some point that was may have been discussed, but I think the contribution he made, you know, it goes far beyond just a number. You know, yeah, the Superstation 17, we all grew up with that, but I think just the franchise being here in general, the knowledge that he has been a major part of that. I don't think the recognition of retiring a number would take anything. Like, that would be, you know, just something that in my mind is unnecessary, because his impact's right there. The product, everybody around the Braves, you know, you just watching them on the field, that is all Ted Turner. Let's go to John in Augusta, listening on the flagship 680 The Fan app. What's up, John?
2: Hey, how you doing? First off, a guy taking a shot at Alex Anthopoulos is an idiot. second off, I'd like to call and give my condolences for Bobby Cox and Ted, obviously. But, you know, when we lost Bobby, it was like you lost your granddad, you know? I mean, he was just such a fixture on the bench. You'd look down there and see him every night. And, you know, I don't think we'll ever see another – old school manager like that in the game again. I mean, and he was just such a player's coach, and I think that's what we loved about him the most, and that's about all I got.
1: Yeah, John, you know, Bobby, if you haven't gone on the 680 The Fan, which of course is the flagship 680 The Fan YouTube page on the app, all of the interviews that have been just everywhere on the flagship, they're all available there. And if you're an old school Braves fan, if you are, you know, a familiar with that era, I urge everybody to go listen to a lot of them, because the knowledge and the gratitude that all of his former players and former coaches express, it's pretty remarkable. And you know, I think the fact that a lot of that stuff is still ongoing within the franchise, you can't block the A with your sunglasses. You can't go out there, you know, in t-shirts and batting practice. You have to actually have the batting practice jersey on. That's real. That's real. And look, I'll be honest with you, they could wear a lot of different shirts out there in batting practice, because it seems like they've made a new one every single day for a variety of different reasons. But you wear the uniform and be on time. Like, simple things like that are the Braves' way. That's a big reason why this franchise has been so successful, because the Braves' way is real. One more before we head back to Truist Park. Barring any interruptions, it should be in 3-4 minutes before we get things going yet again. Let's go to Kyle in Marietta. What's up, Kyle? How are you?
3: Hey, so there are a lot of great sounds and music from the sound system at Truist, but one of the things my family has always wondered is when the batter is at 3-1, there is a bell that tolls. And we've always wondered why we do that.
1: The song is Hell's Bells from AC/DC. That is just one of the, I guess it's in the script. You know, it happens. I've not heard a reason why they do that, but every time there's a 3-1 count, yes, Hell's Bells from AC/DC does toll. I'll have to find out. Honestly, I was thinking about that today, because on a 3-0 count, I think it was to Ozzy, Brian Bello threw a strike right down the middle. I mean, it's just right there. Like, it was, Ozzy could have teed off on it if he had the green light. And, you know, right after the bells come on, like, okay, you realize that was a strike. That wasn't a ball. That was a strike that just happened. But I'll have to find out. I'll have to ask around about that, because you're right. It does happen. Anytime there's a 3-1 count, AC/DC starts to blare. Let's go to Katie in Marietta. What's up, Katie?
4: Hi. Thanks for taking my call. I've got a question about the pitching rotation. So our starting rotation is now, you know, really strong between Strider and Sale, Richie. You've got Elder. You've got Holmes. who's been looking really great today. My question is, Ronaldo Lopez, with, God, knock on wood, but there's no injuries or anything down the stretch, but are we expecting to see him come back into the starting rotation, or has he kind of seemed to become more at home in the bullpen?
1: Well, Katie, Walt has said when we've asked him about Raylo that he still considers him a starter, but he's got to work on some mechanical things in the bullpen. He has not been very consistent in the bullpen, but, he has the starting experience, so I'm sure he'll be considered. But right now, I think if you're talking about potential starters, he's down there in the pecking order behind Martin Perez, maybe even Didier Fuentes. We'll see what happens. Hurston Waldrop could be coming back really, really soon. I think for Ronaldo Lopez, he's got to find a way to get ahead of guys like that. He's got to find a way to get ahead of Martin Perez and Didier Fuentes and Waldrop when he comes back. It's a good problem to have if you're Walt Weiss, having the ability to play 6, 7, 8 guys at any time in the rotation. But, Chris Domino and I talk about this on the Ford Leadoff Show quite a bit, because it is really one of the most difficult things to sort of pin down. The starting rotation in the bullpen, it's like a Jenga game. It's like a game of Tetris. You have to sort of figure it out on the fly. And that's sort of the methodology of Walt Weiss. He wants to win the day today and then figure out tomorrow. And unfortunately, at times, you have to change some plans. And that means Martin Perez coming out of the bullpen last night. Then his start on Monday gets pushed back to Tuesday. Didier Fuentes coming in maybe, 2 weeks ago, when maybe he was in line for a start. Martin Perez in Seattle, was set in to come in for a start. And then, or no, it was Grant Holmes that was set to start. And then Martin Perez gets that spot instead. So Ronaldo is, he's still considered a starter by Walt Weiss. That is what we've been told, but we've consistently been told that there's something mechanically that he's got to work on. And I think for what we've seen out of the bullpen, it might not be there quite yet. I think for, if you're Ronaldo, I think you're extremely disappointed, because you want to be a starter. He was great 2 years ago. And that's been the goal of basically every pitcher. When you get that opportunity to start, you want to stay there. Didier Fuentes has said that, where, he's not thrilled that he's in the bullpen. Nobody should be if you want to be a starter, but you learn a lot and you have to, take your time trying to become a starter. And in Fuentes' case, after what he saw and what happened to him last year, getting into to a major league bullpen, like, he's getting every bit of experience. And look, does he want to be a starter? Sure. Does Perez want to be a starter? Sure. That's the nature of the beast. But you have to cut your teeth a little bit. You have to earn your wares a little bit. And for Raylo, he wasn't doing it. So you got to move back. You got to take a step back and fix whatever the problem is. But it is... It's quite the Jenga game with this rotation. And speaking of this rotation, because Martin Perez was moved back, the Braves did announce their 4 starters for the Marlins series. J.R. Richie will get the start on Monday instead of Martin Perez. He's going to face Max Meyer. Then Martin Perez, like I said, going to be on Tuesday against Braxton Garrett. Chris Sale gets the start on Wednesday against Jansen Junk, and Spencer Strider and Sandy Alcantara on Thursday. That's going to be a fascinating matchup between those two, because if you remember a couple years ago, both of those guys were slated to get Tommy John. Instead, they got the internal brace surgery, and both of those guys have worked their way back and tasted a little bit of success here and there. Alcantara, man, he was the best pitcher in baseball for about 2-3 weeks, and then hit the skids a little bit. But yeah, some good pitching matchups in this series against Miami. And one thing is for certain, after, and Walt said, 13 games in 13 days, the bullpen can become a little thin. And that's why what we saw yesterday from Bryce Elder was so important, because he did save a lot of bullpen arms. The last thing you want to do is dig deep into the pen in the middle of a very, very long a consecutive game streak. And right now, with what Bryce did yesterday, with what Grant did today, we'll see if he comes back out. It's still the top of the or bottom of the sixth, so there is still some time. But even still, Grant's giving you six. That's for Grant. That's great, especially because he's not walking anybody. But for the Braves as a team, for the Braves as a pitching rotation, as a bullpen, the fact that Grant's already come out here and done this is huge. And that kind of traces back and goes back to something that we've talked about, that I just talked about. If you got to figure it out on the fly, you better hope that your bullpen doesn't get taxed. And right now, the bullpen is not being taxed. And right, I mean, this team, and we talked about this a little bit earlier, the MVP candidates on this team are everywhere, most notably Matt Olson and Drake Baldwin. I think we need to put Drake Baldwin in proper perspective too, because he had the leadoff home run yesterday. He has two leadoff home runs. He's only played seven games as the leadoff hitter. He's only been like seven games as the leadoff hitter. He has the second most leadoff home runs this year behind Byron Buxton and James Wood. That's pretty remarkable. Seven of those 13 have been against lefties, but here's the one that really jumps out. Eight of 13 home runs Drake has had in the first inning. Let's go back to Truist Park. Ben, Darren, and Jay Chad.
5: 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We now return to the game on the Atlanta Braves Radio Network.
6: Thank you, Barrett. We appreciate your work in that rain delay. Boy, it came out of nowhere and it poured here at the ballpark. And the grounds crew still out there putting some drying agent all over the infield. And meanwhile, the umpiring crew walking around the infield checking out the integrity of the playing surface. In fact, I saw a few umpires pointing to a spot here, a spot there. Put some drying agent down there. So they're kind of directing traffic. Meanwhile, new pitcher on the mound for the Red Sox, as this is going to be Ryan Watson, the right-hander out there with some warm-up tosses. So the rain came in, and they paused play at 3:17 Eastern. So we're talking about almost 30 minutes ago. And I hope we're good to go the rest of the way, because that was a fierce storm, Darren.
7: Yeah, it sure was. Likely knocking Grant Holmes out of the game. You know, the Braves would have loved for him to go a couple more. But I don't think that's going to be the case. They're probably going to let him sit down and feel good about his outing today. And when you were just talking about those umpires lording over the grounds crew, I couldn't help but think they're acting like mother-in-laws. Hey, you missed a spot. You missed a spot, Darren. Although I love my mother-in-law. She's great. But that's been known to happen.
6: That sounded familiar to you, huh?
7: Friends told me. No, but they're doing a great job. That was an exceptional storm. I mean, that's another broadcasting first for me. The amount of H2O we had all over our working surface here. I mean, even behind us is wet. A little bit of chaos, but we'll get this game going here shortly if these mother-in-law umpires give these guys a break.
6: Well, we've seen it rain here before, and we've had plenty of times where it's rained inside the booth. I don't know that I've seen it come in sideways into the booth. I mean, we couldn't find a dry spot to put anything. So once we sent it to break, you can imagine J-Chad had a box full of paper towels and our mics, our monitors, our computers, our scorebooks, everything. Well, there was sitting water on the desktop. But we got it all dried up, and we have survived. And we're just about ready for the resumption of this game. Boy, the fans having a good time. Beautiful crowd here today. And they're having a dance-off on the video board right now.
7: Yeah, they did a nice job of turning this into a dance party after that quick sell move through. We've had some pretty good moves on the Jumbotron here recently.
6: All right, so the Braves waiting on the Red Sox to take the field. When we start things up here in the bottom of the sixth inning, it'll be the Georgia Lottery home run jackpot inning. And if the Braves hit a homer here in the bottom of the sixth inning, our contestant Maureen Watkins from Savannah will win $2,500. If you'd like to enter for your chance to win at least $1,000 from the Georgia Lottery, visit 680thefan.com/GA Lottery. Georgia Lottery today could be the day. Red Sox have taken the field. One change for them outside of the pitcher, Watson. New catcher Connor Wong is out there. So Carlos Narvaez out of the game. Final line on Bayo, five innings, 7 runs, 7 earned, 8 hits, 3 walks, 1 strikeout. One other change for the Red Sox, Isaiah Kiner-Falefa is at first base. So Contreras and Narvaez both out of there. So they have a new first baseman, a new catcher, and a new pitcher.
7: It's interesting to me. You know, normally a score of 7-0, you wouldn't really raise the white flag quite yet. But these Sox haven't been scoring runs, and their new manager, Chad Tracy, doing his couple of his most important players, doing them a favor, getting them off their feet here. Now, this new pitcher, right-hander Ryan Watson, is a 28-year-old rookie. Appeared in just 16 games this season, sporting a 6.20 ERA. He's a multi-inning guy, 16 games, 24 and two-thirds innings pitched with just 19 strikeouts. Now, he is a tall drink of water, 6'5", 225, leading to elite extension. He's reaching out over 7 feet before he lets that ball go. That helps his mid-90s fastball play up a little bit. And he does have a deep arsenal, 6 pitches. Most often used pitch is his cutter. So he's going to have a variety of pitches, and he's had more than ample time to warm up. I think he's probably warmed up 2 or 3 times thus far.
6: Reynaldo Lopez up and tossing in the Braves bullpen, so we'd likely see him. Maybe he can eat up an inning or two. We go to the bottom of the 6th inning. This will be just over a 30-minute rain delay. Ready with it now is Watson climbing in Ozokar. And we are back underway after the rain delay. That'll be swung on and missed. Starting up at 3:50. So a 33-minute delay. 33 minutes. It felt like longer than that. Maybe because we were cleaning up all the water for the first 20 minutes of that delay. Nothing and one on Jose Ozokar. 7-0 Braves. Ozokar swings and misses at a cutter. No balls, 2 strikes. So the sun shining on the field, and you can imagine the steamy nature of this ballpark after that heavy rain that came through. Flags that were unfurled out there in right center, now hanging limp in right center field. Here's the 0-2 pitch on the way to Ozokar. He swings and misses at a sweeper for strike 3. One away here in the 6th inning. Back to the top of the order to Drake Baldwin.
7: Yeah, Ben, usually it's me screwing up my scorebook. Today was Mother Nature. I mean, I won't say I'm good at keeping a book, but I've been doing better lately. But Mother Nature had different thoughts about my work today.
6: You're like me. You use ink. See, Joe uses a pencil. Uh-huh. His would have been quite as bad. Ours, I mean, all the ink is smeared and kind of runny. Raindrop patterns all over the scorebook. But that tells a story in itself. There's a ball outside. You can tell we had a 33-minute rain delay. It's on the book. Drake Baldwin had a bases-loaded walk in the 2nd inning. 1-0 pitch to him. There's a ball low and inside. Braves scored 3 times in the 1st inning, 2 more in the 2nd, once in the 4th, once in the 5th. A 3rd inning is the only time they have not scored. They went down in order that inning. Out hitting the Red Sox 8-5, out homering the Red Sox 2-0, and leading altogether 7-0 in the game. 2-0 pitch. Baldwin takes a ball outside, 3-0. Rio to Drake, taken for a called strike, 3-1. I might have some questions here and there the rest of the way that you'll need to answer by looking at your game notes. You're able to save yours as the 2 teams print up game notes. Mine were completely trashed. I mean, I think they got wetter than anything. Here's the 3-1 to Baldwin. That'll be fouled off the inside of his foot. He goes stumbling away and a 3-2 count.
7: Yeah, you had the responsibility of continuing the broadcast. I was able to just clear the deck and get everything off the counter, and there's water always wins, right?
6: Yeah, it does.
7: It was everywhere in here.
6: 3-2 on Drake Baldwin. Watson brings it, and Drake takes ball outside. 1-out walk to him here in the bottom of the 6th inning.
7: You mentioned those 2 Braves homers today. It gives them 66 on the season. Just to frame these 2 teams' offenses, Red Sox just 33 home runs. So that's a massive discrepancy. Wow. Braves second most in the league. Red Sox, the only team with less than them are the Milwaukee Brewers, who play a different brand of baseball.
6: One out for Ozzie Albies. That's the fourth walk allowed by the Red Sox today. Ozzie takes the ball low and outside. I'd say just about all of this crowd has stayed here at the ballpark. Hanging around during that 33-minute rain delay. And here for the resumption of the game. Here's the 1-0 pitch on the way to Ozzie. Fouled off right there at the plate. One ball, one strike.
7: Actually, that rainstorm had me thinking back to Bristol last year.
6: Remember?
7: That was quite a scene.
6: And we didn't pick back up till the next day. It just kept coming in patterns. It rained, then stop and give us some hope, then it rained again. One ball and one strike on Ozzie Albies. 7-0 Braves in the bottom of the sixth inning. 1-0 from Watson. And a called strike. Ozzie thought it was a little bit low. Yeah, there at Bristol, I mean, we had our deer stand of a booth. The whole thing was plywood.
7: Yep.
6: And it was raining in on us. And you and I, we had our books in our laps and pretty much holding the microphone, trying to get as far away from the opening of the window as we could. There's a ball outside, 2-2. And we started that game, and it was just a deluge there early in the game. And then we picked back up the next day. And the Braves beat the Reds that day. Two balls and two strikes on Ozzie Albies. Watson brings it. Ozzie swings and misses over the top of a sweeper. Two down here in the sixth. Now in the hands of Matt Olson.
7: Yeah, we played through some stuff that day that would have canceled any normal game. You can understand why MLB wanted to get that showcase game in as scheduled. But luckily the game went off. It was a memorable one. A lot of fun, a very unique opportunity. It's the last time I've got soaked in a broadcasting booth.
6: Likely won't be the last. Two down for Matt Olson. And Matt cracks one deep down the left field line, slicing foul and out of play. Going back to the rain delay. In a typical rain delay, if you know your starting pitcher's not going to go back in there, how quickly are they phoning down to say, here's the guy who's going to be in there as soon as the rain delay ends?
7: Well, usually the relievers will go back into the locker room during the delay, go hang out with everybody else, everybody checking their phones, Twitter, whatever they're going to do.
6: 0-1 pitch. Olson tips it into the mitt for a strike.
7: And then shortly there, especially considering how long Grant had pitched, pitching coach or bullpen coach come in the locker room and tell whoever it is, hey, you know, when action resumes, you're in there. So I would bet Ronaldo knew about maybe 10 minutes after the rain delay started. As soon as the tarp goes on the field, Grant Holmes is out of the game.
6: Yeah. Watson ahead, 0-2. Righty fires. Olson takes a ball, low it in. One ball, two strikes. Attendance today, 37,800. They have been treated to a slugfest on the Braves side of the ledger, leading 7-0. Homers out of Riley and Nestrimski. Watson's 1-2. Low it inside, two balls, two strikes.
7: And going back to the rain delay, when we would have those, I hated them because you knew for so long you were going to be in the game. And if it was a one-run game or a tie game, if the rain delay extended, I might know that for 2 hours. And, you know, us bullpen guys are used to just being told, hey, get in there, quick, fast, in a hurry.
6: 2-2, and Olson sends it foul.
7: So the anticipation of sitting on that, knowing, okay, you're going in facing these three hitters, there's a danger of overanalysis and thinking about your appearance too much. You know, when normally you don't have much time because you're a fireman when you're down there.
6: That makes a lot of sense, right? And that, a lot of that is the difference in the attitude of a starter versus a reliever.
7: Exactly.
6: Again, the 2-2. Olson swings and misses. Cutter got him for strike three. That ends the bottom of the sixth inning. No winner in the Georgia Lottery home run jackpot inning. We go to the seventh inning, 7-0 Braves.
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0: Braves lead by a touchdown, 7-0 as we begin the top of the seventh inning. That rain delay came at an unfortunate time for Grant Holmes because he was cruising. Finishes with six innings pitched, five hits, no earned runs, one walk, and four strikeouts. On to relieve him, Ronaldo Lopez. Ronaldo's pitched in nine games this season, five of those being starts. Of course, he was in the opening day rotation. Been working in relief here recently. Did work an inning and a third versus the Cubs, surrendering one solo home run.
1: He'll face 7-8-9 in the Boston order. First pitch on the way from Lopez. There's a called strike. Bright sunshine at the ballpark right now. But I got to be honest, after looking at the radar in between innings, I think we need to pick it up. We got some more coming.
0: Uh-oh.
1: Coming up from the south. There's ball low and outside. I mean, the flags are blowing now. And if you're sitting in the ballpark, you could look out towards center and down the right field line south of us. And it's pretty gray out there. And it's moving this way. Here's the 1-1 pitch. It goes to the backstop. Let's pause 10 seconds for station ID on the Braves Radio Network.
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1: 7-0 Braves, top of the seventh. Ground ball to the left side that finds a hole in between Riley and Mateo. Base hit for Andrew Monasterio. And a leadoff single in the top of the seventh. That brings Connor Wong to the plate. Remember, he took over behind the plate for Carlos Narvaez in the bottom of the sixth. And he's out there now. 7 runs, 8 hits, no errors for the Braves. No runs, 6 hits, no errors for the Red Sox. And Lopez hoping to give the Braves some length out of the bullpen. There's a slap shot down the right field line, foul. No balls and a strike on Connor Wong. What's the worst game you remember with multiple rain delays? Is there one that really stands out as one of the nightmares of your career?
0: Our doubleheader versus the Nats last year. Where we spent the entire day.
1: That was a long day.
0: At the park. Various rain delays.
1: Here's the 0-1 pitch on the way to Connor Wong. And a called strike, 0-2. That thing just finished about 30 minutes ago, didn't it?
0: Yeah, oh man. That was a long day for the boys. For the playing career, I don't think there's one that stands out. I remember one season here, we were leading the league in rain delays by a wide margin this time of year.
1: Yeah.
0: And it wasn't the length of them, it was just the frequency of them. It seemed like every single night.
1: 0-2 from Lopez. Fouled back into the screen. Still nothing in two.
0: That's why most stadiums being built now have that roof.
1: Yeah. Well, hopefully we get lucky here. What I saw on the forecast had kind of some pop-ups that are just moving south to north. There's a check swing. He did go for strike three. One down to the seventh inning. So maybe we can dodge him and get through this thing. Braves with a comfortable 7-0 lead. One out for Nick Sogard. In between innings, before we send it to break, we'll sit tight and hear from Timothy Miller. As he regales us with God Bless America, Nick Sogard swings and misses 0-1. As I mentioned earlier, Red Sox hop on a plane, head to Kansas City after this. They've got a series against the Royals. And the Braves hop on the jet, head south to Miami. And we'll see them for a four-game series starting tomorrow night. Sogard takes a ball high and outside. 1-1.
0: Could be a bumpy flight out of here.
1: Sure could.
0: Might have to console J-Chad.
1: He'll be the most nervous flyer on the entire flight. Here's the 1-1 pitch. Sogard beats it into the ground. Gloved it first by Olsen. Sends it down to second base. And they cut down Andrew Monasterio. Fielder's choice for Sogard. He's safe at first base.
0: Well, you got to love that play if you're Ronaldo Lopez. Matt Olson spinning so confident in his throwing arm, getting that lead out. And we saw a play earlier, Wilson Contreras, not quite as confident at first base on a ground ball to make that throw, and it ended up costing the Red Sox some runs.
1: 3-6 put out, two down. Getting a little bit darker now here at the ballpark. Big, menacing gray cloud off beyond right field. Jaron Duran takes a ball outside.
3: Oh,
1: game in Pittsburgh is in the ninth inning with the Phillies leading 6-0. There's a ball outside of Duran. And just one final around Major League Baseball with the Rays beating the Marlins 6-3. Two balls and no strikes on Duran. Two down in the top of the seventh. 2-0 pitch. Nothing wrong with that. Got a fastball over at 95. Lopez following Holmes. Grant was great. Six shutout innings. One walk, four strikeouts. 2-1 pitch. Bouncer out to short. Taken by Mateo. Sends it over to first base. That's in time for the out. That ends the top of the seventh inning. No runs, one hit, no errors, and one man left on base. Time now for the seventh inning stretch, and that is brought to you by the Warrior Alliance. The Warrior Alliance is stepping up to the plate to help warriors navigate to success after military service. Visit thewarrioralliance.org to learn more. Timothy Miller walking out onto the field. And a circular red carpet rolled out right in front of the mound, and the microphone waiting on him. And Timothy, in his tuxedo, approaching the microphone, let's go down to Timothy Miller as he brings us God Bless America.

0: Wonderful job, as always, by Timothy Miller. We go to the bottom of the seventh inning with the Braves leading 7-0.
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0: Braves have been thumping the Red Sox all day, leading 7-0 into the bottom of the seventh. Michael Harris leads off versus the right-hander Watson. And it's been an 0-for-3 day for Michael, but he has reached once and scored a run. And he leads it off in the bottom of the seventh. First pitch he sees, hitting the air to center. Sadon Rafaela, a few steps to his right, under it, calling off Duran, makes the catch, one down. The average baseball game has 9 innings. That means 9 chances to put the original Louisiana hot sauce on all your favorite ballpark eats. That includes hot dogs, wings, nachos, fully loaded nachos, maybe even those bagels that CJ made today. They're all tastier with the official hot sauce of the Atlanta Braves. That's Louisiana Hot. Buy you some. Those are the best bagels of the National League, aren't they?
1: Hard to beat.
0: CJ Nikowski can make a bagel. One down for Austin Riley. Here it is from Watson, and a called strike. Well, the biggest base hit of this game came off of Austin's bat back in the first inning. Tone setter. Obliterated a 3-run homer over the wall and left. He swings and misses there. And you have to understand, if you're just now paying attention to this series, the Braves had not done much at all with runners in scoring position. Neither had the Red Sox. Been a low-scoring series. 3 runs had been enough to win each of the first 2 games. And then Austin coming out with a 3-run homer in the first inning. That was a big one. He swings and misses here. 2 down in the inning. And then after that, the rest of the team just followed suit. Braves scored twice in the second. Once in the fourth and a homer by Yastrzemski. Another in the fifth. I think you're going to see some really aggressive approaches the rest of the way.
1: Yeah.
0: Trying to get this game moving along and get it finished as we have more rain on the way. We had a 33-minute rain delay at the end of the sixth inning. There's a ball low, 1-0.
1: Not much good about that rain delay, but I did want to share my favorite part of it. When the rain hit, and it was big drops, it was a lot of water in a short amount of time, everybody took off running. I looked down in the dugout, Walt Weiss and his coaching staff just standing there, stone still.
0: I love it. One of those called strike, 1-1.
1: They look like a bunch of statues. Like, it wasn't even raining. Everybody else in the dugouts had scattered for cover. And I liked that they were leading by example.
0: Nothing taking their attention off the field.
1: That's right.
0: Here comes the 1-1 pitch to Dominic. And Dominic sends it foul, arcing into the seats deep down the left field line, out of play.
1: And luckily at this level of baseball, you have lots of extra jerseys in your locker and undershirts, so they probably all went in and got to dry off, get more comfortable. Hopefully they don't get wet again here.
0: 2 up, 2 down, bottom of the seventh. Facing this right-hander, Watson. Blonde-bearded righty. Comes set right at the belly. Here's the 1-2 pitch on the way to Dominic. Low and inside, 2-2. Red Sox in the eighth have 2-3-4 coming up. Gasper, followed by Abreu, and then Kiner Falefa. Two pitch. Check swing. No appeal. Did not go. And a 3-2 count. Also, as quickly as that storm was upon us, I mean, the grounds crew did a bang-up job. I mean, they were lightning fast getting out there, covering the mound, covering the plate, and then quickly getting the tarp on. Then once it came off, in a hurry to get that drying agent out there on the infield, here's the 3-2 pitch. And Smith with a fly ball towards left center field. Coming together, Duran and Rafaela. That's Duran's ball. And it's a 1-2-3 bottom of the seventh inning. Grounds crew continues to work hard. They're out there working on the field right now as we go to the top of the eighth, 7-0 Braves.
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0: Lopez out there for the top of the eighth inning. Braves leading 7-0. It'll be Gasper, Abreu, and Kiner Falefa for the Red Sox in the eighth. And it's the Yanmar strikeout, the side inning. And if the Braves can strike out the side in order, our contestant, Joshua Ellis, will be the winner of a brand new Yanmar ZTR. Enter all season long at Braves.com/Yanmar for your chance to win a Yanmar ZTR. And it'll be entered for a grand prize tractor drawing at the end of the season. Yanmar built together, backed longer. Mickey Gasper climbing in there. He's 0 for 3 today. He does have 3 hits in the series. Been swinging a good bat. His average of 333 since coming up from AAA. And he stands in versus Lopez. Switch hitter batting from the left side. Check swings and foul. We were just singing the praises of the grounds crew in between innings and a great job that they did. Scott Beam is the head grounds crew keeper here at the ballpark. And not only does he do a great job here, he was helping you out with the Little League fields, huh?
1: Yeah, he sure did. I was in a pinch.
0: 0-1 pitch, strike on the outside corner.
1: Yeah, both of my 6- and 8-year-old sons play at Fuller's Park here in East Cobb.
0: Must be challenged by Gasper, by the way. And the ABS will tell us that that's a strike.
1: So, Fuller's Park, Eastside Baseball, is an establishment here in East Cobb. It's a baseball hotbed. A lot of good players have come through there, and both of my kids play there. I'm an active. I like to help coach there as well.
0: Well, 2 from Lopez, low and inside.
1: And we had that period here in Atlanta where we didn't get rain for 6 weeks, and the fields became so hard that kids were taking bad hops and getting hit in the face, and stuff was just, it was too hard to play on.
0: 1-2 in the dirt, 2-2.
1: And I stuck my big nose in there and started asking questions. Hey, how can I help? We need to make these fields better for the kids. And myself and my buddy Ken got ourselves in a situation where we had made the field unplayable about 4 hours before a playoff game was set to take place.
0: There's a 2-2 pitch. Slap foul, so you had too much water on the field. Is that right?
1: We nail-dragged the field, and we came up with all these clumps.
0: Ah.
1: Was, you know, looked like pieces of hail, but they were hard, dried clay. And there's a game about to go on. I had no idea how to fix it. And so we're sitting there. We're worried we're never going to be able to touch anything again.
0: 2-2, got him looking for strike three. Good slider.
1: And so I called a buddy. Caleb Cargo works in the organization, used to be on the grounds crew, and he hooked me up with Scott Beam. And Scott was nice enough to take time out of his day and give me some guidance and tell me the right way to get the field playable for these little guys so their playoff game could take place. He even offered to let me borrow an implement, and he was just awesome. He solved the problem for us.
0: Save the day, huh?
1: He did.
0: That's a great story. One out for Willie Abreu, and he hits a high fly ball to deep right field. Harris and Yastrzemski both looking up. This will be Mike's ball, Yastrzemski that is, and he makes the catch in right field, two down. So no winner in the Yanmar strikeout the side inning, but Joshua Ellis, thank you for being out there. Thanks for playing.
1: Yeah, Scott in his first year as the head groundskeeper here, Ed Mangan. We celebrated him a few weeks back. You know, had a nice, long, distinguished career here taking care of the field, but the field is still in good hands with Scott.
2: Catcher Carlos Narvaez.
0: Here comes Isaiah Kiner Falefa. He'll swing and hit a fly ball towards right field, sprinting to his left. Yastrzemski can't get there. Cuts it off on a bounce, then goes into the sidewall, recovers, fires in, and it'll be a double for Kiner Falefa.
2: Catcher Carlos Narvaez.
0: Two-out double for the Red Sox. When's the last time you remember pulling a tarp?
1: College. You know, I went to school at University of Florida, and my least favorite part of playing baseball there was tarp crew. If there was any rain in the forecast, we all had to show up at a prescribed time to get that tarp off the field and help the grounds crew get it ready. Or pull the tarp, which was very offensive.
0: Two down for Sadon Rafaela, and he takes a strike. And that even goes for days where there might not have even been a game.
1: Yeah.
0: You could have had weather, and they'd call the team. I'm sure you had to be there and tarp the field.
1: Yeah, it wasn't fun.
0: Rafaela takes a ball outside.
1: Yeah, we had one outfielder that figured out if the whole team is pushing hard on this big heavy tarp, he could sneak up behind you and push you just enough to get you on the wrong side of the tarp. And now you're in danger of being steamrolled.
0: So he mastered that. There's a fly ball to left. Now Zokar in line with it. He's got it. That ends the top of the eighth inning. Man, you got a long list of pranks that have happened to you, but more of that you've applied to other people. We go to the bottom of the eighth inning, 7-0 Braves.
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0: Braves all over the Red Sox, 7-0 into the bottom of the eighth inning. Phillies game has gone final as they beat the Pirates 6-0. Washington trailing Baltimore 6-3 in the ninth. There's a ball low and outside. So the Braves hoping to maintain an eight-game lead over the Phillies with a victory today. And could also potentially pick up a game on the Nationals and move to nine games ahead of Washington. Would also move to 11 games ahead of the Marlins. And we'll see the Marlins tomorrow. There's a ball low and outside of Mateo. In the top of the ninth, it'll be Meyer, Monasterio, and Wong. 6-7 and 8 for the Red Sox. And the Braves will carry at least a 7-0 lead into the ninth. Called strike on the inside corner, 2-1. Trying to move this thing along. We mentioned we've had a 33-minute rain delay and expecting more rain that could potentially hit the next 15, 20 minutes. Cloudy skies and lots of rain in the area. That'll be fouled back. 2 balls, 2 strikes.
1: Yeah, Ryan Watson certainly doing his part to speed this game along. 4 out of 6 outs thus far have been strikeouts. He's got a really nice sweeper he's using. It might be a product of these Braves trying to hurry these at-bats along a little bit.
0: Definitely. Here comes the 2-2 pitch to Mateo. Low and outside, 3-2. When we go to the ninth, if the Braves can shut him out one more inning and come away with a shutout win, it'd be the fifth shutout win of the season. Two low and outside, and a leadoff walk here in the eighth inning. Red Sox used Brian Bayo for 5 innings. He was shelled, gave up 7 runs, 7 earned on 8 hits, 3 walks, 1 strikeout, surrendered 2 homers. Austin Riley, a 3-run homer in the first, and a solo homer by Mike Yastrzemski in the fourth inning. And Mike climbs in here. Tyler Kenley up and throwing in the Braves bullpen right now. Yastrzemski takes a ball low and inside. And after Bayo, it's been Watson ever since. Braves have used Holmes and Lopez. Grant Holmes had a great day. 6 innings, no runs. Could have gone further if it had not been for the rain delay. He probably had another inning in him. 1-0 to Yaz, and a ball outside, 2-0. But either way, you'll take it. 6 strong out of Grant Holmes. Gave up just the 1 walk. Pitch. Missed the outside corner.
1: Yeah, I think that 1 walk is probably the biggest number of the day for me. Grant's stuff is so good. There's no reason for him not to attack the strike zone. And, he's just shooting himself in the foot, just issuing those free passes. Great job today limiting those.
0: All 4 low and inside. Back-to-back walks here in the bottom of the eighth from Watson. Braves in business again. Runners at first and second for Jose Azokar. Lopez has worked 2 innings for the Braves. Gave up 2 hits, 2 runs, 2 walks, 2 strikeouts. And it's looking like it would be Tyler Kenley for the ninth. One other score to pass along your way. They're in the bottom of the ninth at Citi Field. Yankees have a 6-3 lead on the Mets. So the Braves looking like they could pick up a game on the Mets as well. Drop them to 12 and a half games back. Azokar takes a first pitch strike. Well, we mentioned the upcoming series with the Marlins. That starts tomorrow night. J.R. Richie versus Max Meyer. That'll be a 6:40 Eastern pitch. First pitch tomorrow night. Here comes the 0-1 pitch. Chopper back to the mound. Taken by Watson. Guns to second. They get the out at second. That's it. You can hear some thunder booming off in the distance.
1: Yeah, I'm excited to see JR pitch tomorrow night because we talked about how much excitement he's had in the first few games of his career. Hasn't just had a ho-hum start against maybe a little bit lesser offense. Pitching Major League debut against Scooble, pitching in your hometown. He did have his one home start here, but night game in Miami is about as anonymous as you can ask for, so we could just see what he can do in just another start.
0: Yeah, that's a good call. Let's have him roll in there and see if he can set the tone for the Braves in game one. So again, 6:40 Eastern tomorrow night with the first pitch, Richie versus Max Meyer. Ball outside of Drake Baldwin. Game two of that series. Now, this is interesting. You want to make a note of this with your calendar. The Tuesday game, second game of that series, will be a 4:10 Eastern first pitch. You don't see too many afternoon games on a Tuesday. There's the 1-0 pitch on the way to Baldwin. Drake hammers into the air to deep center field. Going back, Rafaela throws up the glove, makes the catch. That's deep enough to drive in Mateo. He'll tag and score. It's 8-0 Braves on the sack fly by Baldwin. A lot of center fielders would have had that laser right over them. But Rafaela getting back there, leaping, throwing the glove up, and got leather on it. He is a great defender at center field.
1: And Drake doesn't have a hit today, but he's smoked two balls, one to left, one to center. He just continues to hit the ball hard. That's the name of the game.
0: That was his 38th RBI of the year. Two down for Ozzie Albies. All Braves, 8-0. They put a snowman up on the board in this game. Leading 8-0 in the eighth. Ozzie fouls it off. By the way, the rest of the games in that series in Miami will be night games. Games 1, 3, and 4, 6:40 Eastern, 5:40 Central, first pitch. But that Tuesday game, 4:10 and 3:10 Central. And then we're right back home. And we'll see the Nationals at home next weekend. 0-1 high and outside. So we got Joe with us.

0: he's enjoying himself. There's the 1-1 pitch on the way. Ozzie fouls it back, and then once we return, you're back with us for a pretty good stretch.
1: Back at it, buddy. Yeah, and I get to go on the next road trip with you guys as well, so yeah, I'll be in this seat for a while.
0: All right, don't mess up this week and have your traveling privileges taken away from you by Liz. I know you.
1: I promise I won't plan any golf trips.
0: Here's the 1-2 pitch on the way to Ozzie Albies. And Ozzie with a fly ball towards center, going over and to his left, and now back a bit, Rafaela. He's got it, and there's the third out. Braves tack on one more for good measure. We go to the top of the ninth, 8-0 Braves.
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0: On to the top of the ninth, Braves leading the visiting Red Sox 8-0. Looking to get this game in before the rain starts pouring from the heavens. On to pitch the ninth, right-hander Tyler Kinley. Tyler's pitched in 21 games thus far. He's allowed 8 earned runs in his last 9 appearances after only allowing 3 in his previous 36. So this is a great opportunity for him to find his groove again.
1: Yeah, he could use a clean ninth inning. Here's Marcelo Meyer. Left-handed hitter. First pitch swung on, fouled back. The Braves win this game. It'd be their 32nd win of the year, coming on May 17th. The 32nd win last season didn't come until June 17th. A month ahead of last year's pace. Thank goodness. Here's the 0-1 pitch on the way to Marcelo Meyer. Meyer skies it down the left field line, in the air towards foul ground. Riley ranges back. He's there. One out of the ninth inning.
0: And we mentioned Kinley's been struggling a little bit. Meyer hit a home run off him 2 nights ago. So as for a pitcher's psyche, getting that guy out and knowing that you just threw a poor pitch and that you are capable of getting him out really helps you. So productive out there for Kinley.
1: One down for Andrew Monasterio. Right on right matchup. One down in the ninth. Monasterio fouls it back. Monasterio's been on once. He had a single in the seventh inning. That's been it. Also, the Braves have improved to 13-8 against the American League this year. They've done very well in interleague play. They've done well no matter who the opponent's been. Here's the 0-1 pitch to Monasterio. Popped up towards first base. Matt Olson waiting on it to come down. He's got the little lollipop out there. Two down. And the Red Sox down to their final out. That'll bring Connor Wong to the plate. One out away from the fifth shutout win of the season. Braves had just 8 shutout wins all of last year. Two down for Wong, a 240 hitter. And here it is from Kinley. And a called strike. Big gust of wind blowing our stuff around in here.

0: in a good position with two down in the ninth inning because we feel like it's about to pour here in the next 10 minutes or so. A one from Kenley. Line shot into right field. Game will continue on the two-out single by Wong. He's on now for Nick Sogard. Now the Braves took 2 of 3 to begin this homestand versus the Cubs. And with one more out, it'll be a 4-2 homestand with series wins over the Cubs and the Red Sox. Sogard 0-3. Braves have used Holmes, Lopez, and Kenley on the mound. There's a called strike. Pumped in a slider, nothing and one.
1: It'll be their 13th series win.
0: In 15 tries.
1: It's unbelievable.
0: A one pitch. Check swing in the dirt. Didn't go. 1-1. Yeah, the Braves had the one series in Arizona, a four-game series that they split. And then the only series loss was out in Seattle, dropping 2 of 3. Here's the 1-1 pitch. That's popped up. Foul ground, Riley and Baldwin to the railing of the dugout. Out of play, down the screen and to the rooftop of the Red Sox dugout. And Boston down to their final swing here in the ninth. Tyler Kenley giving a squeeze to the rosin bag. Looking for one more good pitch. 37,800 in attendance. Rooting on the Braves here for one more strike. Looking to take this series over the Red Sox. The 1-2 pitch. In the air down the right field line to the corner. That's a fair ball. That two hops to the base of the wall. To third base Wong, they're going to send him. Braves hit Olsen. Olsen fires to the plate. That is late. There goes the shutout. And it's an 8-1 game on the RBI double by Nick Sogard. Had him down to their final strike, and he hit a laser into the right field corner. Went down to get that slider. Didn't look like a bad pitch.
1: Just looking here, Ben. The 2001 Mariners, most regular season wins of any team in MLB history, 116.
0: Right.
1: They won 42 series, lost 6, and tied 4.
0: Unbelievable.
1: That's pretty darn good. So that's what the Braves are shooting for.
0: Two down as it starts to rain here. Duran takes a called strike. There's one thing that they'd like to accomplish that team couldn't.
1: That's true.
0: A few more series wins in October.
1: Yeah,
0: that Mariner team couldn't reach the World Series. Won 116 games and lost to the Yankees. A 1 to Duran. Ground ball fouled on the first base line. Nothing and 2. Lightly raining. Tyler Kenley looking for one more good pitch to put by Duran and put this thing in the win column. Red Sox have actually outhit the Braves 9-8. But in the run column, the Braves have pounded them 8-1. Duran's had a good day. 2 for 4. Kenley's 0-2. Check swing. They appeal. He didn't go. Watching the check swing on the replay. Good call. That's Nick Lentz out there as the third base umpire. Kenley glanced to second. His 1-2 to the plate. In the dirt, 2 balls and 2 strikes. Fans on their feet looking for one more out. What would be the 32nd win this season for the Braves? Righty-lefty matchup. And the 2-2 pitch on the way from Kenley to Duran. Swung on, miss for strike 3. Braves win it. 8-1 over the Red Sox. Through 15 series played, the Braves have won 13 of them, and they are now, get a load of this, 7-1 in rubber games this season. That's how you get it done. And the Braves set the tone early with a 3-run homer by Austin Riley. They never looked back. For the Red Sox in the ninth, 1 run, 2 hits, no errors, and 1 man left. Final score, Braves 8. Red Sox won. Back with the totals after this.
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0: All right, Braves won it 8-1 over the Red Sox, and the Home Depot is proud to present today's player of the game. Darren, who is it going to be?
1: Yeah, I'm going to go with Austin Riley. That first inning three-run home run was enough to win the game. We didn't know it at the time, but it really set the tone. Austin ended up 2-for-4 with 3 RBIs. Great day for him.
0: Yeah, huge day for Austin. He's your player of the game, built by the Home Depot. Outdoors get more done. Here are the totals for the Braves. 8 runs, 8 hits, no errors, 6 men left on base, 2 homers, a 3-run homer by Riley in the first inning, as Darren referenced, and then a solo homer by Mike Yastrzemski in the fourth inning. For the Red Sox, 1 run, 9 hits, no errors, 9 men left. They did not homer. Winning pitcher is Grant Holmes, now 3-1 with a 3.80 ERA. Brian Bayo takes the loss. He moves to 2-5 with a 7.16 ERA. No save in the game. Time of the game, 2 hours, 28 minutes. And we also had a 33-minute rain delay. The attendance, 37,800. Braves now 32-15 with the best record in baseball. Red Sox fall to 19-27. Reminder, the Braves hit 2 home runs tonight. 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Tell you about that when we come back and close on the Braves Radio Network.
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0: Good homestand. Braves take 4 of 6, taking the series versus the Cubs and taking this series versus the Red Sox with an 8-1 win today. Our next broadcast will be tomorrow night as we head down to Miami to see the Marlins. Braves and Marlins tomorrow night at Lone Depot Park in Miami. And our Braves Radio Network coverage will begin at 5:25 Eastern with a Ford leadoff show. And then Joe and I have the first pitch at 6:40 Eastern, 5:40 Central. Matchup of young righties. Right-hander J.R. Richie goes for the Braves. He's 1-0 with a 3.32 ERA. Max Meyer will oppose him. He's 3-0 with a 3.21 ERA. So for our guys back in studio this afternoon, David Holloway and Chris Thames, also for Darren O'Day and our producer-engineer Jonathan Chadwick, I'm Ben Ingram saying so long and good afternoon from Truist Park in Atlanta, Georgia. Final score in the rubber game, Braves 8, Red Sox 1. Stay tuned for the Hyundai postgame show starting right now with Barrett Salee.
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11: And welcome into the Truist Studios here in a soggy Battery Atlanta. Barrett Salee here recapping the Braves' Game 3 win, 8-1 over the Boston Red Sox as the Braves win yet another series, now 13-1-1 on the year. That's a big reason why they're sitting there at 32-15 and have the best record in baseball. Let's get to the highlights, and it started really, really early for the Braves. Bottom of the first, runners at first and third. Austin Riley steps in with two down facing Brian Baio, looking to get the Braves on the board.
10: Baio's 1-2, and Riley put the long stroke on it. Deep left field, that is gone! Three-run homer. Austin says, I got your answer for your drought with runners in scoring position. Belted it halfway up the bleachers, and it's 3-0 Braves in the first inning. What a power stroke that was. My goodness.
11: Ben's not lying. 431 feet, 104 off the bat of Riley. Bottom of the second, Braves looking to add on. Bases loaded, nobody down. Drake Baldwin at the plate facing Brian Baio.
10: The 3-1. Low ball four, making 4-0 Braves. An RBI the easy way for Drake. That's his 37th of the year. Mateo scores, and it's 4-0 with the bases still loaded.
11: Two batters later, Matt Olson stands in looking for more.
10: First pitch to Olson, and a bounce to first base. Glove by Contreras, steps on first. A run will score, and that's the only out they get. Make it 5-0 Braves as Contreras touched the bag. I think he thought he could touch the bag and come to the plate, but that would have been far too late, and he had to hold it at that point. Two down and an RBI for Matt Olson, his 38th of the year. Down to second for Baldwin. Over to third for Azokar. And it was Yastrzemski who scored to make it 5-0 Braves.
11: Bottom of the fourth, still 5-0 Braves. Mike Yastrzemski leads off the inning against Brian Bale, looking to hit it high and watch it fly.
10: Yastrzemski leads off, and Yastrzemski hits a towering fly ball towards right, towards the corner, at the wall, gone! Mike just able to sneak it inside the pole, drop it into the first row of the chop house. And that's his second, and both have come on this homestand. He's swinging a much better bat, and he adds on to the lead. It's now 6-0 Braves.
11: 344 feet, and how about that 34-degree launch angle as it stood in the air for a very long time. Bottom of the fifth, still 6-0. Austin Riley on second after doubling earlier in the inning. Dominic Smith at the plate looking for more.
10: 2-2 to ground ball. Might have eyes. It does. Base hit in the right center field. Austin cuts the bag at third. Here's the throw from Rafaela. That's up the third base line. A slide across the dish for Riley. And it's an RBI single for Dominic Smith to make it 7-0 Braves.
11: We pause for 33 minutes in the sixth as Mother Nature unloaded buckets on Truist Park. With the Braves back in business in the eighth. Runners on second and third. One down. Drake Baldwin at the plate against Ryan Watson looking for more.
10: Here's the 1-0 pitch all the way to Baldwin. Drake hammers into the air to deep center field. Going back, Rafaela throws up the glove, makes the catch. That's deep enough to drive in Mateo. He'll tag and score. It's 8-0 Braves on the sac fly by Baldwin.
11: Top of the ninth, still 8-0. Tyler Kinley on to finish it off. Runner at first, two down. Nick Sogard at the plate looking to end the shutout.
10: The 1-2 pitch. In the air down the right field line to the corner. That's a fair ball. That two hops to the base of the wall. To third base Wong, they're going to send him. Braves hit Olson. Olson fires to the plate. That is late. There goes the shutout. And it's an 8-1 game on the RBI double by Nick Sogard.
11: Rain looming now. The next batter is Jaron Duran. And you know what? Let's just go ahead and finish it.
10: Righty-lefty matchup. And the 2-2 pitch on the way from Kinley to Duran. Swung on, miss for strike three. Braves win it, 8-1 over the Red Sox. Through 15 series played, the Braves have won 13 of them, and they are now, get a load of this, 7-1 in rubber games this season. That's how you get it done. And the Braves set the tone early with a three-run homer by Austin Riley. They never looked back. For the Red Sox in the ninth, one run, two hits, no errors, and one man left. Final score, Braves 8, Red Sox 1.
11: Totals for the game for the Red Sox, one run, nine hits, no errors. They were 0-5, 0-4 with runners in scoring position. They left 9 on base. For the Braves, 8 runs, 8 hits, no errors. They were 3-11 with runners in scoring position. They left 6 on base. Grant Holmes gets the win. He's 3-1 on the season. Brian Bayo, the loss for the Sox. He's 2-5. Hey fans, there's never been a better time to test drive the Hyundai that you've always wanted. 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We'll take a break. When we come back, you'll hear from Grant Holmes. This is the Hyundai Postgame Show on the Atlanta Braves Radio Network.
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13: Every player remembers where they fell in love with the game. For me, that place is Curaçao. I'm Ozzy Albies of the Atlanta Braves, and my home island of Curaçao shaped the way I move, the way I feel, the way I live. There, the beautiful beaches have their own vibe. The streets are alive with music.

0: the Law Talk with State Senator Harold Jones. If you'd like to call into the show, give us a call at 706-863-5800. And Senator, welcome back. It's been a 2-week vacation due to Braves baseball, but got a lot going on coming up Tuesday.
1: There's a lot going on coming up Tuesday. Well, I guess you're on the ballot for Tuesday, but yeah, it's going to be something else. I really don't know what's going to happen with any of the races, quite frankly. It's just wide open, so it's going to be very interesting.
0: It's according to the newspaper today, it is Augusta seeing a record early turnout with 14% turning out. What does that usually mean for the day of the election?
1: Hopefully it means it continues to go out. Now, sometimes it means you kind of topped out in the day of the election. It may just go down and kind of even out, but hopefully it continues to go up. That would be the hope that you would have. But sometimes it does mean your super voters, so to speak, have already voted. And then so election day maybe goes down a little bit. It doesn't necessarily capture new voters, but I'm hoping it does capture new voters is what we hope.
0: Well, lots of drama going on in some of the races.
1: Yeah, no doubt about it. It's something else. I mean, I tell you, it shows you, I think now we're really seeing that let's call it the value or the impact of Facebook and social media. I don't think we've really seen the impact yet, at least locally. Now we're kind of seeing the impact. Now, whether that means votes carry one way or the other, is different. But I think now for the first time, at least local politics, we're really seeing how social media just really starts getting people all riled up a little bit more than normal.
0: Senator, do you feel like that's the reason why races get so personal and so nasty now? Because, I mean, some of these races have gotten very, very personal.
1: Yeah, so I think what happens is a lot of things that were said, like, behind the scenes are now being able to be said now on Facebook or whatever. And so that's different. So a lot of times, you know, when I was running, things might be said behind the scenes. Somebody bring it back to you. They said this about you. They said that about you. But, you know, it's not out there. But now somebody just type it up. Boom, is out there. And that's different. That's a lot different.
0: We have multiple candidates running for the mayor's race. Do you see this going to a runoff, or do you think there's a clear favorite?
1: I still think it goes to a runoff. It's always hard when you got that many, four candidates. It's just difficult because even a person gets 5%, 6%, those votes just take away. And so it's hard to avoid a runoff in a situation like that. So I think it will.
0: Yeah. And then in the judge's race, we have Ashley Wright running. She's an incumbent, and she's got somebody running against her. How do you think that race plays out?
1: Yeah, so you got Alexis Davis running against her. You know, it's going to be interesting because you have the eye on one hand, but then you have a new person with a lot of good energy and stuff. So she's running out there, and they're both running hard. So that's another one that's going to be kind of tight. I think it's going to be a close race. I'm not really sure who's going to pull that one out. But I think so. Both of them kind of, I think, can cross over to other people's kind of voting area, so we shall see. I would anticipate that one being a close one, too. I think all of them are going to be close, quite frankly.
0: And let's not forget Columbia County. They've got their own drama going on.
1: They got a war
0: going on for us, who's going to be the next chairman.
1: I've never seen them fight like that either. That, once again, it comes back to that social media thing. So now anybody can just get kind of riled up and, you know, maybe have a shot of liquor or something. Next thing you know, they're typing on the type board and they push send, and it all goes out there. So you just don't know. It is interesting. I was going to even talk to our guests about that, too, just how different it is to kind of run, because you did get a lot of stuff would be brought to you when you were running. You know, when I was running last time at opposition, so that's been about 11 years ago when I had real opposition. I had one person run before in like 22 or something, but real opposition, it is a lot different. So you get people say, oh, they're saying this or they're saying that, but that's just be behind them. But okay, fine, they're saying, what do you want to do about that? Go beat them up. But now is out there in person, you know, so it's really out there. And it's going to cause some frayed feelings, I think.
0: Do you think there's some good people out there that would normally run for political office that just stay away from it because of all the controversy that goes on with running now?
1: Yeah, I think so. I think without a doubt. Like I said, I think it was always the case anyway, you know, even before, like I said, the social media, you know, sometimes people come to me and say, well, I think they may say this. I say, you know, that stuff is always in the background. I wouldn't pay it any attention. It's not going to really be aired out in public, whatever it is, you know, don't worry about that. Go ahead and run. But now, you know, it will be. And now, you know, it'll also be made up stuff. You know what I'm saying? So that's even the difference, even made up stuff. And then not only can you make it up in words, you can make it up in a doggone meme. You know, you can actually now create images of people. And we're actually trying to deal with that on the legislative level, too. So it's a lot different. So I think people will be like, I don't know if I want to go through all that. Because you got to remember now, you got people's families watching this stuff. You know, they're seeing this stuff. Because you just imagine, like, you know, thinking about my mom, you know, she's on Facebook. She's just like scrolling or something. She sees some meme of me, you know, doing whatever. I mean, why? Why are we doing all that? So, yes, I do, without a doubt, think that good people will probably be like, I don't want to go through all that.
0: Any laws that could be put in place?
1: We have. I mean, we've done a little bit, but we have First Amendment considerations. That's one of the problems. So that's an issue. So we've been wrestling with it. Other states are wrestling with it too, as far as AI is concerned and campaigns are concerned. But it's hard to really get anything. And I understand why, and I'm not necessarily even advocating for this. It's hard to get anything with any real teeth to it because you do have genuine First Amendment concerns. But, you know, it is getting kind of, and this is just tip of the iceberg. Understand that now. You know what I'm saying? This is just the beginning. It's going to get way worse. I mean, this is just the beginning. This is just what we're seeing now is just the start. It will only increase because technology and ability to create better images will only increase. So we're only starting at this point in time where we're going to be going in the next election. We could just only imagine the type of things we'll see.
0: The media, do you think the media plays a role?
1: I don't know. I mean, the media, you know, legacy media is pretty much gone. You know, what we call legacy media, the typical kind of media outlet is pretty much, is really dying out. So it's hard to say what is the media, you know, so what is modern day media? It's not necessarily ABC and CBS. They exist, but you probably have the population that didn't watch them anymore. So it's a different kind of media, and their obligations or what their perceived obligations are to journalism are way different than what you might have had with MR Day, Sam Donaldson, or Walter Cronkite and those kind of people. It's totally different than what they might have considered to be their media ethical obligation. So it's definitely a new world. It's been out there, but I think this year, at least locally, and even probably nationally too, for these congressional races, we're really seeing how where it's going to be heading out to.
0: All right. It looks like on June the 17th, Georgia lawmakers will be drawing new congressional and legislative districts.
1: Yeah, very unfortunate that we're going to be going back and doing that. Voting Rights Act got destroyed, basically got gutted. And the fact that the governor's bringing us back to draw these maps based on that decision is extremely unfortunate. And we don't know what's going to happen, quite frankly. The Supreme Court's allowing now partisanship to basically be allowed to draw maps, which means you can basically do whatever you want. And the troubling thing about that decision was, there's many troubling things about it. Number one, they just made it up. And one day, maybe we have a law expert and we can kind of go through it. It wasn't based in really any precedent. So one troubling thing about it is you have these conservative judges who have insisted for years that they follow precedent. They wouldn't follow this precedent here, which has been clear for over 40 years. And conservative judges have always said, we follow precedent, didn't follow it here. And then secondly, what they said was, we understand that race and politics are entangled. So that's a problem. We get that. So if you're trying to remedy a case, if you're trying to remedy a discrimination case, you can't use race according to them. If you're trying to remedy it, understand that what happens in a VRA case, you've had someone file a lawsuit, you've had a court find that there has been discrimination, that there has been a violation of the 15th Amendment. Well, actually, the Voting Rights Act. They found that. And then they said, this is the remedy. And part of that, you have to use race to some extent. Of course, no, you can't do that. Then they say, well, what you can do is you can use partisanship to draw the lines. And they say, we understand that, especially in the South, partisanship and race are entangled. They go together. We get that. We see it. They're not denying it. They're not saying, oh, y'all are wrong. They get it. And then they say, as long as you say it's partisanship, you can draw the lines any kind of way you want. So even though they're really saying you're drawing the lines on racial basis, because they're acknowledging this. This is me saying this. This is Alito saying this. He said, we get it. They're totally entangled. We see the African-Americans primarily vote one way. Whites primarily vote one way. We get it. We've got the data. We know that exists. But as long as you say it's partisanship, you can do whatever you want. And so therefore in Tennessee, they split Memphis up in three ways. Memphis was not even a covered jurisdiction in that way, so it wasn't even a majority-minority district. Memphis is just predominantly black because it's Memphis. They split that up three ways. And what you had was the legislators saying, I don't know that Memphis is predominantly African-American. I mean, these are the things. This isn't TV interviews. They're being, you know, not interrogated, but they're being questioned by legislators saying, why are you doing this? And is it not true, same way we do in Atlanta, is it not true that Memphis is predominantly African-American? Well, these people have been told by their lawyers, you can't admit race. Just say it's only for partisanship. And so here you have these intelligent people saying, oh, I have no idea that Memphis was predominantly African-American. What are we talking about? I have no idea about that. We're only doing this for partisanship purposes. It's totally idiotic, quite frankly, to say that, because the court acknowledged these things. And so it was a very bad decision. It's very troubling. I was very upset about it. I mean, like, really upset about it for like first couple of days. Now we just have to be resolute and try to win in November. That's all we can do at this point.
0: How does this affect Augusta?
1: We don't know yet, to be quite frank. It could affect it. Could have tremendous effects. We don't know yet. We'll see.
0: So if it did affect Augusta, in what way? Where do you see the districts being drawn?
1: You could have total different districts. Just 22 could be totally different. all the house districts could be totally different. It just depends. Every community is at risk at this point in time because there's no rhyme or reason to it. So before you had to follow the Voting Rights Act, Supreme Court says you don't have to do that anymore. So you don't really know what's going to happen.
0: Got it. All right. And it, see where Governor Kemp signed into legislation to cut income taxes and reduce homeowner property tax increases.
1: And then he promptly cut a lot of services out. One of those that deals with caregiving services, for instance, he took out money out of that. He also did something out of what we call Memory Net, which deals with Alzheimer's, which is, he took money out of that, took money out of a lot of different, in his line item veto, he scratched out a lot of money for a lot of services people need. So a lot of people have to take care of their loved ones. He took money out of the caregiving services. Those are two that are big for me because I had a caregiving study committee. And then he also took money out of Memory Net, which deals with Alzheimer's. They've been trying to work on trying to help with Alzheimer's, whether it's just help with patients, but also trying to find cures and things of that nature. Took money out of that. That's just two examples. So, which we all said was going to happen. And Republicans said, oh, no, that's not going to happen. How are we going to keep the same spending if we actually make these cuts? And so, you know, the bad thing about it was if persons were honest and said, yeah, we're going to make these cuts, what they did was, and of course we knew what the truth was, it didn't bother us any, but it's for the people as these conversations are going on, what they did was say, we're going to make these cuts and we still can keep spending at their levels. And that money went into the budget. Understand, that money went into the budget, both the House and the Senate. Republican and Democrat can use a budget passage unanimously. So both Republicans and Democrats voted for this budget. And then when it goes to Governor Kemp, he uses the power of the line item veto and takes his money out. So really, he's going against the legislature. So we decided that money should be in there. He has to take it out because the money is being dipped into because of the quote unquote tax relief. What upsets me about it is the fact that why didn't you be honest about it? You know, I gave plenty of interviews. Others did the same thing. We talked about it on the floor. We said, there's no way you can make this and not make cuts. Oh, no, we can do both. It's not possible. I mean, just be honest. You know, just let's have an honest conversation. Let's don't say we're not going to make these cuts. And then at the last minute, you do that. And these are not cuts on what we call about typical welfare. These are cuts that money people need. There's Alzheimer's patients. There's people doing caregiving services. This stuff is real. You know, there's people trying to take care of their family members at home, especially for caregiving services. This stuff is real. These are things that really impact people's lives. And that should have been an honest conversation. And then we could have been like, okay, this is what I'm voting for. I'm actually voting to cut caregiver services. Okay, if that's the vote you want to make, that's fine. So it's extremely troubling. But we'll continue to move on. But yeah, June 17th, we expect to be up there like 2 days. It's gonna be a fight, I can tell you that. Governor Kemp says we haven't seen the lines. But unlike the other states where the governors called the election, they said these are the lines we're going to do. He didn't do that. He just says he just puts everything on the table. So that means everybody's at risk. And I would just say, if Democrats were in control, I don't think anybody wanted to be doing lines like that based on partisanship only. But, you know, it's going to be interesting to see what they come up with. But it all can be basically changed back to if we win in November, we'll see. But I think it's a sad day because you sit up, I can't stress this enough. The Supreme Court says, after you actually take evidence in a case, find a violation of Section 2, and then if race is a fact, and you still got to go through other hoops, understand, and you use race on some level to draw the lines, no, you can't do that after a court case. But legislators can just on their own use partisanship, know their impact in race, lie about it, and the Supreme Court says, we'll let you do that. That's very hurtful, to be honest about it. It's bad. It's really bad, quite frankly.
0: All righty. We have a very special guest in studio, and we'll get to them right after this commercial break. You're listening to Law Talk with State Senator Harold Jones right here on News Talk WGAC. We'll be right back after this commercial break.

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1: 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This week's guest host is Judge Ashley Wright. Senator Jones.
2: Absolutely. So we have a candidate here, Corey Johnson. We had his opponent on before a couple of weeks ago. So we got him on here today. And I basically got to tear up all my notes. I had some things I wanted to ask you about. But well, I saw how you drive up here today, man. I got to ask you about that first, dude. What did you drive up in? If y'all have not seen his car, it is something else. What did you drive up in?
3: Oh, man. I am fortunate to have a 1974 Buick. It's called the Luxus Edition of the Buick LeSabre. I'm the second owner of the car, man, actually. It came out of Miami, Florida. And I tell you, I did something that was bonehead and didn't realize it. When I got the car and I got the title, I had the original title. Mm-hmm. And, of course, cars over a certain year, you don't have to change, turn the title in. You can just get a bit of sale and get your tag. Well, I took and turned the title in. He got the title submitted in my name, and that was the worst thing I could have done, because having that original title showing where that car was purchased from and the first owner of it was a lot, man, as far as the value, you know, when they go into appraisals. Uh-huh. And but the car's is immaculate shape, man.
2: Yeah.
3: It's an awesome car. Everywhere I go, man, I get stopped and people want to take pictures with
2: it. I have no doubt. It is nice. Definitely. I was like, what is this?
3: It is.
2: That was cool. So my other question, though, is off of cars, but now you must be a glutton for punishment, man. Why you want to do this again?
3: Oh, man.
2: Why you want to come back into this thing again?
3: I ask myself that question all the time, man, because you're right. It's, you said it earlier, man. It's gruesome, you know, especially getting back out here. You know, people say things, and I've never been the type of person that like to get involved in that stuff. You know, I try to stay away from it. I tell people, look, don't do this, you know, because it's not about that. It's about the candidate. It's about what they bring to the table, and the people have an option. And whether it's you or the next candidate, I've always been a team player. You know, I've always been the type of guy that, hey, regardless, my goal is to make sure we do what we can to improve this community. And however we do that, if it's you or if it's me, how can we work together to make that happen? Because at the end of the day, you can't do it all by yourself. I can't do it all by myself, but we need each other to make things happen. And so that kind of led me into running again, because I had said I was done with running. Man, if I do anything, it would probably be state. But I was just done with running on a local level because I just didn't see any real benefit from me doing it. But I was out, man, talking to some folks, and this happens all the time. Mm-hmm. And it was like, you need to get back in. They need somebody that's level-headed, that can unify people, that can bring people together and come to some common ground and solutions to try to move this community forward in a positive manner. And you done a great job doing that when you were there before. And I was like, yeah, I know, but I'm done. I've been there and done that, you know. And it's like, yeah, I understand, but just pray about it. Pray about it, because I think you really have the knack and the talent to be able to do it. And let's see what God take you with it, because the community need good leadership. And that's the problem. You know, you spoke about it earlier. It's hard to attract good leadership because of what happens when you're running.
2: Mm-hmm. Yeah,
3: you know,
2: no doubt.
3: And the ridicule you get while you're in office. You know, people say things that's not true. They slander you, man. They say all kind of stuff. And it's all propaganda, but it still hurt.
2: Right.
3: Because you do have family. You do have parents, you have kids, you have spouses, you know, and all this kind of stuff. So it's tough, but you know, God give it to those who he feel can endure. He prepare you for it. And for me, I've never ran from a situation, man. I you know, when I felt God has put me in place to do it, I take it head on because I feel like he's going to give me what I need to get through it. And so in this situation, it was one of them situations, man, where I tried to run from it and it just kind of came back full circle. And I say, you know what? I'm gonna trust you only, God. I'm gonna go for it, and we'll see what happened. And voila, here we go.
2: Here you go. So refresh our memories. When did you serve on the commission?
3: So I served 2008 to 2015.
2: Uh-huh.
3: It was a very unique time. The commission was very polarized when I took office, before we came in, and so it was a lot of tension, if you will, on the commission. They just couldn't seem to get things accomplished. Although they did, but the media perspective of it, just kind of seemed like it was just a lot of

0: fighting.
1: Right.
0: And so so when we got on board, you know, we kind of changed the complexity of that to the tunes that even Sylvia Cooper said, hey, this is just boring. I'm going to retire. And she retired, you know. Right. And I think you might have was on the solicitor's office at that time.
1: Right.
0: Yeah. But she was like, hey, it ain't no news down here anymore because they getting in, they getting the business done and they out.
1: Right, right.
0: And so she did. And so, man, that lasted about 3 years. And then somebody else, you know, that some of the changes happened with some of the seats and it created some more activity, if you will. Uh-huh. And so she came back out of retirement.
1: Came back out of retirement. Oh, wow. Did anybody you serve with then, are they on the commission now? I know sometimes people could.
0: Yeah, so actually Wayne Gifford was the only person that I had opportunity to serve with that's currently on the commission now. Uh-huh. Yeah, because he came in my second term. Mm-hmm. And so I served with him for 4 years, and so we got opportunity to build a relationship and stuff like that, man. And but he's the only person because everybody else came in after the fact. But what was interesting, let's see, Wayne served, I think, 4 more years after I left, and then Brandon Garrett came in to see him after that. So so yeah, he was the only person, but he came back as the super district commissioner,
1: right,
0: of course. And so that's how he's back on the commission. And Alvin, of course, he was there. Of course, he took sick and he had to resign. But Alvin, I had opportunity, of course, he and I served consecutive terms together.
1: Right.
0: In that 2008-2015 term. So so we got a lot done, Harold. We did a lot, man. All the buildings that the citizens voted on in SPLOS at that time, I think it was SPLOS 5, we got built. So Jack Ruffin Courthouse was built. We had the Sheriff Administration Building. We had, I think, one or two pods out at the jail. We had the library, the convention center.
1: Right.
0: Some know it's the T Center, the parking deck. So we did a lot in those years, man, and got a lot accomplished in spite of the economy folding at the time.
1: Right.
0: We had that housing meltdown at the time. So the economy was pretty tough, but Augusta was able to maintain a pretty stable economy, man, through it all. And we were building buildings when a lot of other communities around us were going, you know, basically sinking, if you will. So
1: yeah, it was a good time. I had asked that because, you know, we talk about relationships. I didn't know how many people may have still been on there, but how did you kind of develop relationships when you were on there, kind of make things work for you in your community?
0: Well, one of the key things I did, when I got in office, I took at least a year to just learn. Mm-hmm. You know, I learned the department heads, their functions, what they need, what we need from them, and how can we come together to accomplish the goals that the community needed. And so I just took that whole year. I learned all I needed to know before I got into any real conversations about policies and ordinances and things that we needed to introduce. But at the same time, building a rapport in the community within the district so I can keep the citizens of the district informed. So I created the District 2 Breakfast. Mm-hmm. And of course, I had you there a couple of times, but the late Wayne Howard, of course, I brought him in. And so we will have these breakfasts. We started out every month,
1: right?
0: But it got to be a bit much.
1: Yeah.
0: So I called Wayne. I said, hey, Wayne, man, we're going to have to move it to quarter. So we'll do what we call a quarterly breakfast. So we moved it to quarter. So we would do it January to April, of course, you know, July, then so on. And so that was a way to keep the community and the constituents informed and also bring, you know, and I didn't bring all the department heads at one time, but I may bring one every quarter,
1: right,
0: and just kind of talk about some of the things that were taking place in the community. And that was my way of keeping the continuity from me and the government to the constituents.
1: Right.
0: But at the same time, keeping them informed on things that were taking place. And so I felt that was imperative because the people elected me to do a job. And I can't do a job if I don't have the pulse of the people.
1: Right.
0: You know, and so that was very important to me to make sure that we had that continuity. So so for me, I made sure that we done that, you know, good, bad, and different. We got out there and we got the community together and we talked about the issues. And I started just kind of moving them throughout the district. And then eventually we just kind of settled in at Carrie J. Mays Community Center.
1: Right.
0: So that's what we host the breakfast
1: at. Yeah, absolutely. And so what are some of your accomplishments you want to remind people that you're able to do?
0: Yeah, so one of the key things, man, and a lot of folks worked on this, you know, they tried to address it was High Park. High Park was a very critical situation because it was so much surrounding that community, whether it was contamination, flooding, you know, things of that sort. It was folks that was in the community that was developing cancers, and they, you know, it was speculations that it was coming from the soil, where they were maybe growing vegetables and things of that nature, and eating them, or just being in the environment. the gases and things like that that was coming up. And so when they did what they call a Brownsfield Commission, came in and they did some studies, and they also took some soil samples, and they did find high volumes of mercury and lead in the soil. But they knew that it was other contaminations in there, but they said it just wasn't enough to relocate the people or move them out. So we kept getting resistance in that manner. So I knew then that it was going to be a lost cause trying to get the state or even the federal government come in. So we had to come up with a local solution. So A.B. Lassen, our former engineer director, came to me. He said, Commissioner, we need to find some land, and we need about 10 acres to do a regional retention pond for the Wilkerson Garden and Rays Creek area, because the flooding there is insurmountable, and they needed somewhere for that water to run off to so they can start putting in some infrastructure to get away from a lot of this, not just the water, but the ditches and things that were in that area, was just there today. And he said, we had met with Thermoceramic because they had some property, and I say, well, if you guys are going to buy some land, why don't we just buy High Park?
1: Right.
0: I said, I think we can buy High Park for what we're probably going to pay for 10 to 15 acres of land. And so he's like, we never thought about that. So I met with the administrator, W.K. Dickinson was one of the outside engineer firms we was working with. And we all got to the table, and we talked about how we can make it happen. And just so happened, I had about $4.5 million in funds in District 2 from the Tiger Grant money that was some of the road projects that we were going to fund.
1: Okay.
0: They were funded through the Tiger Grant. So I was able to take that money and use it for like projects. And so we were able to start the process with the $4.5 million and just garner the support thereafter to get the funds. I think we estimated about $15 million to buy them out. And so, of course, the biggest hurdle then was getting the support from my colleagues.
1: Right.
0: To vote, to move forward with the process. And that was tough. I think that was the toughest issue with any commissioner.
1: Oh, but tell us now, what are Tiger Grants when you say Tiger Grant?
0: So like, Tiger Grant, that's state funding that comes in to help with road projects. Mm-hmm. So resurfacing the road projects throughout inner cities, they're granting monies to the inner city through the engineer department to help facilitate funds to help with road projects like that. So any resurfacing project, they had a lot of funds available at the time through the Tiger Grant to be able to do that.
1: Just let people know that. So now let's start back where you left off at, trying to get the support now for your
0: right.
1: colleagues.
0: So getting the support was a pickle, because even though they knew that we were going to spend that money, it was still some tension there with why are we buying them out? Why are we moving them? And I'm like, look, it's been study after study after study. These folks are in contaminated issues. I mean, situations.
1: Yeah.
0: They're in clear flooding. If it rains, they got to have a boat to get out of there. I mean, there's no question about it. It's no secret. All the information, all the data that's out there points to it being a hazard situation and a massive flooding situation. And so I would say this, Harold, because of the relationships I had with my colleagues, and we didn't always agree,
1: right.
0: but I didn't get bitter. I didn't hold malice, anything like that. We just agreed to disagree, and we separated the differences, and we kept it moving. But because of the relationships, I was able to get them to support this item, along with the study that we already knew we had to do again. They came over and they supported it 9-1. And the only abstention we had was Commissioner Bowles at the time, because his family had a vested interest in the property because of the name Dan Bowles Road, named after his grandfather.
1: Okay.
0: So he had to abstain. But to have a 9-1 vote in that, man, was huge, because it was almost unprecedented, and the people didn't even believe it was going to happen, because they know that time and time again the commission vote on things, but they don't fund it.
1: That's right.
0: And so with that being said, and that was a thing for me, because I knew my term was coming to an end and I was not going to be there to see it through. So it was imperative that the next commission that came on, they continued to fund the project and make sure that it got done. And so by the grace of God, they did. They continued to fund the project. We initiated the first bout of funds, and we got the process started. We started focusing on those that lived there first, and then those that own property, and then the commercial piece. And we got them all out and made them whole, man. And that was probably the biggest accomplishment of my tenure in office, man. And I tell people all the time, I didn't know whether I was going to be able to get them out of there, man. But God used me as a vessel to be able to orchestrate some things with the, and thanks to Fred Russell, because I will say this. Fred Russell came to me and said, if you can find a reason to buy them out and we can make it make sense, I'm going to fight tooth and nail to get it done.
1: Right.
0: And he did. He did what he said he was going to do.
1: And one of the things when you kind of tell that story is one of the misconceptions I think people have just in general, right, about politicians is people love to say nothing ever changes, nothing ever gets done. How do we kind of fight against that? Because you just gave this whole story about how things get done, but you'll also see on our social media, it don't matter who you vote for, nobody does anything. Yeah, that's something we all kind of have to battle. Yeah. How do you kind of deal with that, I guess?
0: Well, what I continue to do, man, I just continue to stay the course. I try to block out the outside noise. It's about like being a ball player. You know, you're going to hear a lot of things out there in the media about them, whether they perform well or not, you know, but you got to try to block some of that stuff out. And we all human, so we're going to hear some of the chatter that goes on. But one thing I realized, if you look at politics and you look at how politics work, it's all about the art of compromise. And you don't have to compromise your morals, principles, or values to do that. I tell people, you don't have to do that. You know, if anybody come to me and say, yeah, you able to work with this group or that group, and you do it well, so how are you able to do that, or why, or what's the deal, what deal you cut? I don't have to cut a deal. Mm-hmm. I just be who I am. And I show people that I'm willing to listen and I'm willing to talk and sit down and have these conversations. And it's imperative that you do that, whether you agree or not.
1: Right.
0: You should be given the opportunity to sit down and have these conversations, because we're here as a team. I don't think, we just talked about sports. We talked about the Dream. We talked about Braves. No one player can win a game by themselves. Now, they may be a major player in that game, you know, but they're not able to do it all by themselves. It's imperative that you create a team that can work together. If you go for a job, they're going to ask you, how well do you work with others?
1: Mm-hmm.
0: If you say, well, look, I don't work well with us, so I'm telling you now, you better put me somewhere by myself. They're going to be like, well, sir, I'm sorry, right, we can't use the service. You know what I'm saying? Because it's bullcrap. So why people expect us to get in office and say, well, we're not going to work with nobody because of this or because of that? We have to. Not saying we're going to always agree, and not saying we're going to always get things accomplished in the manner that we want to, but we have to be willing to work, because that's where it starts. If you don't go in there with an open mind to be willing to work with whomever, you never know, because who knows? You may be the individual that could bring about some significant, not just change, but also mind setting for some people, because you may be able to, you know, this person never thought about it this way, and you introduced it in a way that they never really thought about it. And so now they supporting the item that they one time didn't support. We can take the John H. Ruffin Courthouse. That was a very highly contentious item. When J.R. Rouse introduced that to the commission, and he said, you know, he would like to name the courthouse in his honor, I met with him, and he said, yeah, he said, I think it would be a noble gesture. I said, you know what, you're right. I said, I'm gonna talk to the county attorney and see if we can first of all, I'm gonna talk to the clerk and put it on the agenda, and then we'll get with the city attorney and look at how we can draft a resolution to see if we can name it in his honor. And so we got it drafted, and the item hit the floor, and of course it was some discussion, and then it was tabled. The item came back to the agenda. And so I never forget it. It was like yesterday, man. It came back to the agenda, and I had some people call me, Harold, and I didn't really talk about this much, but I had some folks call me and say, look, ain't no courthouse or nothing named after living judge.
1: Right.
0: And I said, well, I don't think that's the case. I think I can name quite a few that's been named after sitting judges.
1: Right.
0: I said, but I think when I look at Judge Ruffin, I say he was a trailblazer in this community. He done so many great things. He opened the doors for so many attorneys, you know, that's especially right. African-American
1: Absolutely.
0: Attorneys,
1: yeah,
0: you know,
1: definitely.
0: Because some of the things he was able to do. So I think it would be a noble gesture, if you will, to look at naming it in his honor. And so it was like, well, if you know what's best, it'd be best to pull it and just do something. I said, okay. I said, well, look, I feel like this. Let's let them vote it up or vote it down. If they vote it down, then we try, you know. Well, lo and behold, the opportunity came. The vote came in. The first vote failed. And Commissioner Bowles, at the time, he said, what are you trying to do? I said, Commissioner Bowles, I'm just trying to name the courthouse in his honor. He asked me to do a voter reconsideration. I did.
1: Right.
0: And the vote came to and it passed. And we was able to get it done. And the late Jack Ruffin called me, man, the night of, and somebody told him, because he was in Atlanta, you know, his old Pilly, of course, and he was adjunct professor as well. And he called me that night, man, and left me a message, and I called him back, and he said, yeah, he said, they told me that it happened, and I didn't believe it happened. And so fast forward, we was at Ed Tarver's event where he was sworn in as the United States Southern District Attorney General for the Southern District by President Obama at the time, and he was there. Mm-hmm. And he and I talked probably for 20, 20-30 minutes, and we had talked about getting together and having lunch, man, and he died about 2-3 weeks
1: ago. Oh, wow. Yeah.
0: And that was a tough blow, man, because I hated didn't get to actually see it happen. But, you know, these are just monumental moments in our history where you're having people like that, man, that did a lot, you know.
1: That's right.
0: And blazed a trail for so many folks, man. I thought it was just befitting that we're able to do something noble like that, you know. And I say that for anybody. And it's not just about race, but anybody that made a difference in this community and put a lot into this community, it would be a noble gesture to even consider them in something like that. So to have him, you know, in his honor, you know, his namesake on that building, man, it was a huge accomplishment. And we've done so many other things, man. You know, you're an attorney, so you know the scrap metal ordinance. That was one that I introduced
1: right
0: after the security guard was killed at CMC Scrapyard. You know, people were stealing HVAC units like crazy, man, for $50 a
1: right
0: copper. You got a $4,000 unit destroyed right for copper. And so folks were having to pay welders to come out and put cages around the unit because they were stealing them like crazy. And so when that happened, man, and that guy lost his life, unfortunately, I said, we got to stop that because that was in my district. You know, I'm like, we got to figure out a way to put some teeth in this so people just can't do it and sell the copper. And so you drafted the ordinance, man, that actually now you have to have a business license to actually sell this copper to
1: right
0: these scrap yards now. Or if you're not and you're a homeowner, it's a string. Well, let me just say it's a protocol that you must follow to be able to scrap that metal, you know, and it's strenuous because the sheriff was involved at the time. And and I think that was Ronnie Shrimp, the sheriff at the time. So they sat down with the county attorney and said, how can we enforce it and how can we put teeth in it? And we got that done. And after we did that, man, the death went down at pretty much zero.
1: Absolutely. So one of the things you're talking about, some of the accomplishments that you had, what would be like your number one or two things coming into office able to win that you wanted to tackle and jump on?
0: Well, number one, we got to look at how we're going to plan this growth in South Augusta. When I was actually on my way out, we had a guy named John Shields. He did what they call a sustainable South Augusta Sustainable Master Plan. And we were on the cuffs of doing some great things with looking at how we're going to redevelop South Augusta and even grow South Augusta.
1: Right.
0: So in other words, you know, because you live in South Augusta as well, it's no real identity in South Augusta right now. And we have what we call scatter growth in South Augusta.
1: Right.
0: So commercially, we don't have any designated place that we can go and say, man, we got Target, we got Old Navy, we got, you know, we got a series of stores that you can go in and buy a nice suit, a pair of Cole Haan shoes, you know, and go and have a nice sit-down dinner.
1: Right.
0: We don't have anything like that in South Augusta because it hadn't been a real strategic plan in place to designate how it's going to grow. If you look at what Columbia County did, they designated everything from Club Car back up. That's their shopping, their main shopping corridor. And so now you have a place, you got belts up there, people can go and buy a dress, you know, you can go have a nice sit down dinner, if you will. You have things out there that kind of give people a sense of community. So now they don't have to travel far if they don't want to have a nice meal or to pick up a suit or a pair of shoes. We don't have that in South Augusta, but we do have the head count in South Augusta. We have the disposable income in South Augusta. So why are we not growing it in such manner that we can do that? So I want to sit down with the stakeholders of that community and of South Augusta and say, look, how do we want this community to look? One thing I like about Hilton Head, if you go in Hilton Head, everything look like, you'll know when you get in Hilton Head.
1: Right, right.
0: McDonald's don't look like McDonald's.
1: Right,
0: it's all
1: that's
0: brick.
1: True. Right, right.
0: The convenience store don't look like a convenience store because it's all brick. Everything is uniform. They did that by design. And I think if we look at how we're going to grow South Augusta, I think it's imperative that we come together and look at where we want that to be and where we want that location to be, that destination point. Because with that going to come everything else. You got Burke County, you got Rents, you got all these neighboring counties who don't have these stores. So guess where they coming? The Lowe's in South Augusta, being a contractor, I go to a lot of different hardware stores. The Lowe's in South Augusta is the highest grossing Lowe's in the Southeast.
1: Oh, wow. Okay.
0: Ain't because everybody, other counties
1: ain't that
0: come.
1: Something?
0: Yeah.
1: Nobody would ever thought that. But that's amazing.
0: Exactly. Home Depot been dying to get over there. But they can't find, they want to be right off the interstate.
1: Right.
0: And they just can't find enough land to be able to do it and be right off the interstate.
1: Right. That's exactly right.
0: But that would be huge. They see the economic impact that Lowe's have on that side of town. So we have a great opportunity in South Augusta. And I want us to get back to the drawing board to put some teeth in it, but do it with the people. Now, I hear people say, we got to plan with the people, Harold.
1: Yeah, absolutely.
0: We got to plan.
1: And we got to have a plan.
0: We got gotta have a
1: That's
0: plan.
1: The key, yeah.
0: And 100%. If you don't have that, and I have a vision, man, that just, and it ain't about my vision, but the vision is that we got stores and restaurants that people can go and shop mm-hmm. and enjoy. They can enjoy the side of town that they live on.
1: That's
0: and
1: right.
0: I just feel it's only right that we create that opportunity for them. So that's the number one thing.
1: Absolutely.
0: And hopefully we can get, you know, and I work hard to try to get the continuity back, but mm-hmm. we're working together. We're working together right. as a team in spite of the differences that we may have for a common goal to do what's best for this community and for growing Augusta.
1: Absolutely. Absolutely. And also work with the delegation.
0: Oh, man,
1: let's continue that relationship.
0: Let me tell you something. That's imperative. The school board mm-hmm. and the delegation.
1: Yes.
0: Because you know what? We're not talking like we should.
1: Right, right.
0: And you know, back then we talked.
1: Mm-hmm.
0: We had meetings. We talked about things as a unit. We had retreats together with the commission, the state legislature, right, right. school board.
1: Mm-hmm.
0: We did these retreats together. And that wasn't done by accident. That was by design. So we can talk about what you guys had going on. You can talk about what we had going on. We can express what we need from the legislators. You can express what you need from us. Same thing with the school board. So we can in turn work together to do what's best, and we all on the same page.
1: Yeah.
0: So whatever I said, guess what? Senator Jones know too.
1: Right, exactly.
0: That's like, exactly. Yeah, I talked to him. You
1: absolutely.
0: Know?
1: So as we kind of get wrapped up, tell us two things. Number one, why persons ought to vote for you. And then secondly, how can people contact you? If you only got 2 days left, maybe they got a question for you. Who knows?
0: Mm-hmm. Well, I'll say this. I am honored to be able to come back and serve this community. I would like to think I've done a very good job with bringing people together, getting solutions to problems that we had, and delivering results for the people in Augusta and in District 2. And I want to be able to do that moving forward. The people entrusted in me, you know, almost 20 years ago when they elected me in 2007, and I would like to think I didn't let them down. You know, I got in there, I hit the ground running as a young man at the time, man, and we made some great strides. And I feel it's imperative that we continue to do that. We can't continue to keep kicking the can down the road because we're in a very perilous time right now. And if you have any questions, by all means, you can always go to my website, electcoryjohnson.com. Also, I can be reached at 706-250-2035. 706-250-2035 is my number. Feel free to call. You can also email me. Go to my website. My email information is there. And by all means, please go vote. It's imperative that you go vote. We have a lot of items on the ballot, and pull a sample ballot because there's a lot of information on there and you can get overwhelmed at the ballot box. So please do pull a sample ballot when you go to the polls to vote. Know what you're voting on and get information about it. Be informed. And so again, thank you so much for having me, Senator.
1: Mm-hmm.
0: And I really appreciate this. I hope we can get together again soon after the election, man.
1: Absolutely. Absolutely. I want to get together after the election. Come on, let's just talk football. How about that?
0: Yeah, absolutely.
1: Get close to football.
0: Oh,
1: season.
0: Yeah, I'm 100%. A big football
1: yes.
0: fan.
1: Absolutely. Absolutely. Alan, what you got?
2: Well, Tuesday's the big day.
1: It is a big day.
2: What have you got planned for that particular day?
1: I'll be out working most likely for Jason Estevez. I'm supporting him for governor, so I'll be out there holding a sign for him and just enjoying Election Day. I always think it should be a holiday, to be honest about it, because it is so important. It really should be a holiday. We can have early voting. We still have advanced voting, but Election Day should be a holiday because it is so important. When I was at the solicitor's office, I used to always try to take that day off because, number one, I'd be trying to work, but number two, it's just a celebration of our democracy and what it's about. So it's a great day, you know, to be out there. And I know candidates, they don't think it's a great day. It's a very nerve-wracking day. Better them than me right now, but it is a great day. Yeah.
2: And we always talk about that we'll be off again next Sunday
1: right,
2: because
1: yeah.
2: of Memorial Day holiday. But what Memorial Day is a very special day for our country. What does that mean?
1: It's bigger now than ever, quite frankly. Mm-hmm. I think everything, so many things are changing right now. And hopefully Memorial Day, people will kind of bring it back and understand that we do have a democracy that we have to protect because it's getting harder and harder, it seems like. So we really got to get invested back into the country. We really got to invest ourselves back into what we hope America will be. I think it's being lost a little bit. And so we got to get invested back to that.
2: And I believe your father was military, wasn't he?
1: Absolutely, absolutely.
2: And what branch did he serve in?
1: He was Army, and then he went to the Air Force.
2: Right.
1: Absolutely. He was Army in Korea, then he went to the Air Force.
2: All righty.
1: Retired from the Air Force.
2: Look forward to seeing you again in two weeks.
1: Yes, absolutely.
2: Corey, good luck.
0: Thank you so much. I appreciate it.
2: Thanks for coming on the show.
0: Absolutely, Adam. Thank you.
2: Mm-hmm. All right. Coming up next, it's the First Step Radio Show. This week's guest host is Richmond County and Burke County Superior Court Judge Ashley Wright.

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0: And welcome back for the First Step Radio Show with Superior Court Judge Ashley Wright. If you'd like to call into the show, our number is 706-863-5800. 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So if you're listening right now, for you or someone you know, please take the advice that Judge Wright has for you tonight. And Judge, welcome back.
1: Thank you. It's great to be here. It's been a few months since I've had an opportunity to come, and I think the role might be a little bit reversed tonight. Looks like I get to answer questions.
0: That's true. And what you been doing with yourself?
1: Well, for the last few months, we've been campaigning. I'm up for re-election for the next four-year term, and my election day is Tuesday.
0: That's always a tense day for people running for office, but for those that have done a good job and served the public well, they should have a good conscience that the voters are going to turn out and support them as always.
1: Well, I heard another candidate say this year, you run unopposed or you run scared, and I've heard it put, you're always looking for the next vote, but in the end, I'm hoping to be successful, and I'm hoping that the community will respond and support me again like they have for the last 30 years.
0: Right. Speaking of that, 30 years, that's a long time. Take us back to 30 years ago and get us to today.
1: Absolutely. Thank you. So I graduated from law school in the summer of 1996. I had worked for 2 years when I was in law school, and the firm that I worked with was a real small family firm in Macon. And while they did a little bit of criminal work, most of our criminal work was related to the people with whose civil work we did. It was primarily a civil and domestic firm. And we had some incidental criminal work, as I like to call it. But they had me doing a lot of research, a lot of writing, a lot of stuff that didn't take me into the courtroom. And I was hoping to get a different skill set to add to the repertoire of things that I had learned in law school. And so I took a job in trial work, doing litigation for the district attorney's office, and fell in love with the opportunity to serve the public in a way that was not known to me at that time.
0: And then move forward. Let's get forward and come get us up to today.
1: Sure. Thank you. So I spent almost 12 years as an assistant district attorney doing trial work, tried 100 cases or give or take to a jury, probably picked a lot more juries than that, worked with grand juries, worked with witnesses, victims, got to know a lot of people who were on the other side of the aisle from me because we saw them a lot, or they appeared in court as a witness for me or as a victim for me. And then when retired Judge Craig, then District Attorney Danny Craig, was promoted to the bench, I was lucky enough to get appointed by the governor to take his place. I served close to 9 years as the district attorney, so that was a total of 22 years in the district attorney's office almost before being appointed to the Superior Court bench by a different governor, and I'm very grateful for their support in me. And I took another retired position. So one of our judges, Judge Roper, finished his term early, and I was lucky enough to be able to fill it out and then get reelected again two more times. So I've been on the bench now for the last 9 years.
0: 9 years, but you were a DA for 9 years of Richmond, Burke, and Columbia County.
1: Correct.
0: At the time. What you're in charge of drug court here in our area now, and I know that's very specialty, and that's one of the reasons why you agree to do the show, and we have all the other guest hosts on to promote drug court and accountability court. When you were a DA, there was no drug court.
1: We started it. So the idea was actually promoted by Governor Deal. He was very much a supporter of and believer in accountability courts. You might remember that he did a lot of criminal justice reform work, and I was on the one of the governor's appointees to the state bar committee to work on criminal justice reform, where we tried to change the way that our courts were working and to look at low level versus high level offenders. And as an assistant district attorney, I was tasked with helping to build the drug court, and we took a team that last spring that I was still an assistant. We took a team down to New Orleans to do basic training provided by a national entity in drug courts, and we had with us a local sheriff's representative from Richmond County. Sheriff Clay Whittle actually went with us as well. We had a treatment provider. We had somebody from the administrative office of courts. We had a probation officer, myself, and a criminal defense attorney, and you do a lot of team-based learning. And if you think there's a good place to go learn about addiction, New Orleans might be one of the ground centrals for that. It was pretty apparent to us, even when we walked outside the door of our hotel, that there were a lot of people that were struggling with substance use disorders. But we brought that back. And in my first year as district attorney, our first drug court came online. We had four participants. The way that we treat addiction now is always changing. The way that we treat trauma is changing. The way that we treat mental health probably is changing. But we've changed a lot since those first four participants in both what we know and how we respond, as well as the level of service that we provide to our participants. So our courts have really developed and morphed over the years, not just to include our drug court, which is funded by mostly by the state of Georgia and federal grants to provide intensive outpatient treatment. We're not for the low-level offender right now. We're for the people who can't get themselves to resources otherwise, or won't go to resources otherwise, or don't have any other alternatives other than potentially going into incarceration.
0: So when you were DA and to where you're at today, what was your opinion of substance abuse, addiction issues then versus what it is today?
1: Oh boy, it's completely different. So as a child, I can remember my parents talking about someone's home being burglarized, and in sort of hushed tones, they would say, drugs. Like you couldn't even say the word out loud. People didn't talk about it. It just existed. And then when I became and I can remember being in high school and having people come and talk to us about how they had recovered from drug abuse. And we had a teacher talk to us about how her brother had used something and he never recovered from the one-time usage. It was never the same again. And so we were sort of taught to fear it. And then when I got into the district attorney's office as a young prosecutor, I would see people using it. And I don't know that as an inexperienced prosecutor or a lawyer or just a layperson looking from the outside, I don't think that you see the indicia of what real involuntary substance use looks like. The people who are so consumed by the need and the craving and the inability to say no to the next thing, that we thought that they could just stop. If you wanted to stop, you'd stop. If you wanted to quit smoking, you'd quit smoking. If you wanted to stop eating chocolate, don't eat chocolate. And it's just not that easy, or everybody could do it. It's hard work and it's painful. You have to be honest with yourself. You have to be honest with your friends. With your family, you have to acknowledge things that are painful. So it's very uncomfortable work for most people, and I applaud them. And when the drug courts first came on board, there was a way that we looked at it that thought we were diverting resources that could otherwise go to serving different needs in our prosecutorial world, or in our criminal justice world, or even in our corrections world. But I think now, after the last 30 years and the experiences that I've had with working with so many cases and seeing how some are low impact, not that they're not important, they're all very important and they all have an impact, but the impact of one case is not necessarily the same as a triple homicide, for example. And you just hope that the person with the low-level felony doesn't get to the place where he or she is the perpetrator of or the victim in a triple homicide. Because that's where the community's impact is, I think, felt the most, and the frustration is the highest.
0: And so that is what drug court is all about, is taking people that are struggling and getting them to change their way of thinking before they take it to the next level.
1: Right. We're trying to interrupt the cycle. We're trying to provide an incentive for them to be motivated to make those changes that we talked about. We're trying to give them support from a different place where they may not have felt support, or add to the support that they have. We're trying to make them understand that they don't have to live that way, or that they can go back to being the person that they were, or the person that they loved and their family loved. And we're trying to make a lasting change in their family so that their families won't be the next person who fall prey to this.
0: Give me an example of somebody that would qualify for drug court.
1: In our circuit, if you have an open felony case, and there are some criteria that don't qualify, but if you have an open felony case, you're going to be screened by the district attorney's office if you ask to, or if they identify you as potentially being someone with a high need for substance use disorders. There are certain things we can't do. If there's a mandatory term of incarceration, we can't necessarily take you because we have to follow the law. But if there's some discretion in either the charging instrument, which means you can reduce a charge, or if there's some discretion in what the sentence would be, we can provide an opportunity potentially for you to be admitted into the drug court. And so we do that in two different ways. You enter a guilty plea, we know what the ultimate sentence will be, and we withhold imposing the sentence, or we go ahead and sentence you on a guilty plea, and then you get into the treatment court as opposed to going somewhere else that might be a different type of challenge to you. We also take people who are already on probation. You don't have to be a first-time offender. And the goal is, again, to interrupt that cycle and prevent people from going back into a prison system. The work that we do is all outpatient. We do have some partnerships in the community, and we're very grateful for those, where we've got people who either don't have a stable house that they can go to, or the environment at home is not supportive of the type of thing that they're trying to build into their life. And so we've got some local partners who will help us find beds for people so that they can live in a supported environment and get used to following routines and perhaps have an on-site meeting for a support group. But this is for intensive outpatient treatment for people, and they may or may not also have a mental health diagnosis.
0: So you're basically, Judge, you're trying to keep people out of prison.
1: Trying to keep them out of prison and divert them, if we can, from the need for an inpatient rehabilitation, which, if it's evidence-based, can be very expensive and cost prohibitive.
0: For those that would not qualify for drug court, who would those individuals be?
1: Usually people charged with murder, armed robbery, rape, aggravated child molestation, kidnapping, the really highest level of felonies that have been committed against another person.
0: Right. Lawyers sometimes promote drug court. We've talked about this in the past. Sometimes they promote it with their clients and sometimes they don't. Why do you think certain attorneys don't really promote drug court?
1: Because it's a high level of scrutiny on your client. And if you want your client to be successful in their goal, which is often not going into prison, giving them the easy path out looks like it might be the win for your client. But what we know is that addiction can be a different type of jail. It's a different type of burden, and it's keeping you from being the person that you want to be or the person that you can be. And so if you're looking for short-term success versus long-term success, I think you have to reframe the lens for yourself and say, how can I best serve my client in their long-term needs? What is this going to get them? Well, hopefully it's going to get them not arrested again. Hopefully it's going to get them into a stable living environment. Hopefully it's going to get them to support their families both emotionally and monetarily, and to support themselves and feel good about themselves. It's so nice when you can look at somebody's face and say, that person looks clean and they feel good about what they're doing.
0: You've actually had guests here on the show over the last few years. They've actually were in front of you being sentenced, and they ended up in drug court. You put them in drug court, and then you're sitting next to them a few years later doing a few years later doing a radio interview with them during the First Step radio show, and you're as proud as a parent is.
1: I love seeing people win. I love seeing people be successful. I love seeing people reach their potential. I love seeing people get their lives on track and be able to do the things that they were designed to do. And I think I've told you this story one day on the radio. I was walking one day and somebody pulled over on the side of the road and rolled down the window, which, you know, can be a little bit daunting if you're in my business sometimes, and said, "Do you remember me?" And I didn't. because I really couldn't see into the car. I was on the passenger side, and it was an awkward view. But anyway, after talking to the person for 2 seconds or 3 seconds, he told me his name, what his story was, and started sharing with me how successful he had been. And he had had the same experience. He'd been sentenced by me to something that required him to go to rehabilitation and do the hard work. And he was sharing how proud he was of where he was now. And that meant the world to me, as do many of our guests who come in and share how hard it was and how they had hit rock bottom and they didn't think there was anything else out there for them, that they would always feel that way and always be that way. And now they're back, they're with their family, they're in their good graces. They've got a judge hugging them and saying, I love you, and clapping for them and encouraging them. And that feels weird until it becomes your norm. If you walk past our courtroom on Thursdays, you hear laughter. I mean, you hear a lot of stuff, but you hear laughter and clapping and other participants standing up to encourage the people who are in there. And then all of a sudden, they feel not alone. They see somebody else has been there, done that, and it gives them hope. And when you give people hope, that's a really awesome thing.
0: You remember a few years ago, I came to you and said, Judge Watkins is retiring from the bench and he's going to retire from the radio show. And I was afraid this radio show was going to go away. And you stepped right up to the plate and said, no, it's not. We'll take it.
1: It matters.
0: What has the radio show meant to you?
1: The radio show has, well, first and foremost, it gives us an opportunity to promote our drug court, to try to give people opportunity. But it also lets me feel like, in a different way, I'm supporting the community who supports me. These are people who come to us who have been broken in the past, and they have put themselves back together, and they're mending, and they're continuing to move forward, and they're continuing to make progress. And we know bad news sells. Isn't it nice to have good news to sell? To hear these stories of success and redemption is very inspiring, and it really kind of makes it easier to go to work the next day. It gives me a better understanding of what the participants are experiencing and perhaps a different way to talk to them about what's going on. When I first was truly assigned to preside over the drug court, as opposed to just being a backup judge to it, we had somebody that had only been in for a short period of time, two or three months at the very most. But I was the one who had brought that person in. I was the one who had signed the order to admit that young man who had tremendous potential to the drug court, and he overdosed. And it was the first time that it had happened to me in drug court as opposed to somewhere else. And I thought, I have failed this person. And I reached out to somebody who had been a guest on the show and said, I don't know how to process this. And it's not like it's all about me. It wasn't that at all. But I need to know how to show up at court this week and talk to everybody else about it. And he was so kind, and he spent some time, and he said, you know, this might be the first one that you've experienced in this role, but it's not their first friend. And thinking about that and learning that, and it just really moved me. It scared me, but it also motivated me. And so, you know, what do I take away from the radio program? A lot. It gives me a new language. It gives me a new understanding. And I like to ask people, what would you say to somebody? What do I say to people? I'm not walking in their shoes. I don't have their experience. But I want them to be the best possible them. I used to teach. And I can remember telling my students, you can do this. You know this. You can do this. And in a lot of ways, that's what we're doing. You know this. You can do this. You're able. You've got the strength. You've got the desire. You can do this, but you have to let us help you. Let's go over it one more time.
0: What I'm hearing is the radio show and drug court, the participants in drug court have changed you as a person, as a judge.
1: Absolutely. I don't know how you can't sit shoulder to shoulder or stand face to face in court with people and not be moved by what their experiences are, good, bad, and otherwise. I mean, I'm sort of an eternal optimist. I'm a glass half full kind of person. I think the sun's always going to come up tomorrow. And being here helps me remember that. There are a lot of good people in the world. My husband and I say it almost every night when we come home and sort of talk about our days. And in the end, the thing that we say almost every single day is there are a lot of good people in the world. Aren't we happy we get to see some of them?
0: And on the other flip side, there's a lot of bad people in the world. And as a judge, you have to deal with those people too.
1: We deal with bad decisions. Possibly some bad people, but I think mostly bad decisions. I've seen some that I wonder, is this more than just a decision thing? Is this really who they are? I mean, some of those really big cases that I tried as a district attorney and assistant district attorney that will really make you sort of shake your faith to the core sometimes. I mean, it's a lot sometimes. But seeing the good people come through and seeing that people are much more nuanced than what they may appear to be. We hear them talk about their worst day while they're trying to act like it's their best day. Sometimes that takes courage.
0: Some of the bad decisions you're talking about are bad people. How much of that you think is related to mental health issues or drug or alcohol issues?
1: I think statistically it depends on where you look, whether it's the NIH or some sort of FBI or DOJ type database. But there's a pretty strong nexus with easily more than 65% of our cases involving substance use abuse of some sort. And I can remember sort of each new wave, even as a prosecutor, each new wave of drug that became, as a young prosecutor, each new wave of drug that became popular or that became prevalent in our community. And we'd go to training and they would say, well, this is how it impacts people and this is what we experience with this versus alcohol or cocaine or marijuana. I mean, even the new marijuanas now, it's a very different experience than what people had in the 60s or the 70s or the 80s or the 90s or even 15 years ago. So what we see and our response to it has to keep changing every single time that's coming on board. And we have

0: Number is 706-863-5800. We'll be right back after this commercial break.
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11: And welcome back to the First Step Radio Show with Judge Ashley Wright. If you'd like to call into the show, we'll be here for about another 20 minutes. The number is 706-863-5800. And Judge, you're a lifelong resident of Augusta?
12: Pretty close. I moved here when I was four.
11: Okay, so where did you go to school?
12: I went to Episcopal Day School. I came from a parochial nursery school when my family moved here. We are happily Episcopalian and worshiping in that faith and our, in that denomination of Christianity. It was a very small school. I spent a year going to Tut in the eighth grade, which was a wonderful opportunity for me. And I met a lot of fantastic people. It was a junior high back then. Mm-hmm. And because of the classes that I had taken at Episcopal Day, I exempted out of some of the eighth grade classes and started in the ninth grade. There were more eighth graders than ninth graders, and I don't know if you ever went to Tut, and I know it's been sold, and that's sort of a mixed blessing, but there was an eighth grade building and a ninth grade building, and I was a W, I am a W, and so I wound up being the tag end of a homeroom, and so we actually were in the ninth grade building. So I didn't take all the eighth grade classes. I had started with some of the ninth grade classes. There was going to be a little bit of a gap in the curriculum for me in the ninth grade, and I made pretty strong grades and was not bringing my books home, which made my parents think that perhaps it wasn't the best educational opportunity for me, and they didn't want me to get lazy academically. And so I actually graduated from Augusta Prep. Back then, it's a lot smaller than it is now. It didn't look anything like what it looks like now. I feel like I got a really good education. When I got to college, I exempted math. I exempted all but one science, and I placed in either third or fourth year language classes. So I got a really strong background in education. But we had 32 people in our graduating class from Augusta Prep, and we've lost two of them already, I know.
11: Hmm. When did you decide you wanted to be in the legal legal community?
12: As a child, I started thinking about it. My dad's a lawyer, and it was interesting to me then, even though we didn't know a whole lot about what he did. When I went off to college, I thought I might want to be a veterinarian. I love animals, and I really wanted to go into animal husbandry and work, kind of do some farm work. I'm still a frustrated farmer, and I was very interested in it and law, and got to college and realized I didn't have to take any more math and I didn't have to take much more science, and that seemed like a really good opportunity for me. So I morphed, but I was a senior, and it was the spring of my senior year, and one of the free speakers came to my college to speak to us, and she was one of the lawyers who had worked on the Roe versus Wade case. And I didn't always take advantage of the speakers, and I wish I had. I mean, that's sort of the grown-up part of me now, saying all these things that I didn't know were great, I should have gone and taken advantage of, and I was too busy, doing what college kids do and having fun and being silly, I'm sure, to go to some of these things in the evening. But she was captivating, and her story was very poignant, and she taught me the beauty of knowing both sides of an argument. If you want to pick a side, make sure you know what the other one is. If you want to justify your decision, try to figure out how everybody else is justifying their decision making. And to be able to convey that information along with a whole lot of other human emotions in a very brief, theoretically, speech, 20, 25 minutes, just really moved the needle for me. And I can remember calling my dad that week and saying, this is what I want to do. And I think my mother probably already knew, not because I was always talking, which I was, or always arguing, which I probably was with my mom. That's what girls do. But I think my mother had been through that discernment phase about what she wanted to do in her adult life and probably saw me going through some of the same things. I didn't go straight to law school. I took some time to be young, and I moved out west and drove cross country and sold clothes in Jackson Hole, Wyoming, which was my family, went camping and mountain biking and river rafting and did all kinds of fun things on a very small salary with a group of friends, and had the most amazing experience. I mean, just really met some wonderful people. I moved back to Virginia, which is where I'd gone to school, and got a job waiting tables at night and working as a secretary during the day. and met some really wonderful people. I had a fantastic boss who was the president of one of the universities up there. I mean, I was just the tiniest little person on the totem pole. But he was always very thoughtful and made sure that he noted me each time he came every day. It really taught me a lot about, you know, working with other people and how to be a supervisor and a mentor and a boss. And then moved back to Augusta when I was ready to go back to school and started at Augusta College studying to get my master's because I hadn't gotten into law school yet, and started a master's program, which I didn't finish. And I was actually getting ready to go try to get it finished so I could take that task off my to-do list when I decided that I was getting married. And now I just need to be a little bit more of a newlywed before I go back to school.
11: So Augusta's home.
12: Augusta's home. It feels like home, and it always feels like home.
11: So you went to some very well, I mean, the education you got was top notch for Augusta. Really, as the schools were, you know, top tier schools. If somebody was listening to the show tonight, said, well, you know, she can't really relate to East Augusta or South Augusta or kids that grew up in those areas, what would you say?
12: I don't think that's true. And just because you grow up differently doesn't mean you don't have the human experiences. That doesn't mean that you don't experience crises, loss, pain, confusion, concern for the community, concern for other people. And I think that if you're looking to find differences, you will. If you're looking to find commonalities, you will. If you're asking the right questions and looking for answers, I think you'll find that everybody's path is a little bit different, but we're all very similar in a lot of ways. You know, I do a lot of domestic relations work. My parents divorced in a time when there wasn't a lot of divorce. I've lost friends to violence. I've witnessed violence. I've seen things happen. And I've lost friends to substance use disorders and illnesses that the same as everybody else. I think that the goal in trying to relate to other people is to figure out what is important to them and focus on that. And if what's important to you is your family, your community, your neighborhood, your schools, your children's opportunities. And I think you'll find that no matter what your address is.
11: There's many people out there that sometimes try to blame the justice system for the problems of the world. But really, I've talked to many judges on this radio show. A lot of times the kids that come through the court system, their parents are not involved. Is that what you've witnessed?
12: Yes and no. I've seen some very strong parents come and turn their children in or bring them in and say, tell the truth. Or, every now and then, and you don't do things to be mean to people, but every now and then I'll turn around and say to your parents, like, thank you. Or turn around and say to your family, I'm sorry. And I want you to get used to saying those words to your family. I know that we have a lot of children who are not being raised in a traditional household, whether it's by their grandmother or their aunt or their uncle, or, I mean, even sometimes they move next door to the neighbor's house. Those kids are going through a lot. Those people, whoever they are, whatever age they are, these people in our community are going through a lot. And you try to figure out sometimes, how did you get into that situation, or where is your parent? I ask the young people a lot when they're coming up, like, how old are you? And, you know, I'm 17, I'm 18. Are you in school? Yes. Who's here with you today? And my mother's sitting back there. Well, let's have mama come up, or daddy come up, or your aunt or your uncle or whoever it was. Excuse me. I remember one of my first child support cases was a young man who had grown up in Augusta. He was in college elsewhere. And by every indication, just a stellar student, a stellar person, and a good. Like the good had good. And he had a child in high school. And he was trying to make something of himself and supporting that child and go to college and find himself a way to be a good dad, which he was, and a good supporter financially, which he was, particularly given what he was doing, working full-time at a battery factory up in Atlanta and also going to school full-time and maintaining a Zell Miller scholarship. And he had a child support case that the state had opened. And they said, yeah, he's got a little bit of a, he's frustrated, he's got a little bit of an attitude going on. And I'm saying, well, let's put him last. Let's get the easier cases out and let's bring him up here. And he came up and I started trying to ask him questions and I heard what he was saying. I'm like, how old are you? What are you doing? Who's with you? And there was another man in the audience, my dad. Well, let's get your dad to come in and see if we can't bring the temperature down. So daddy, why don't you come up and sit with them? Let's bring the temperature down and see if we can't try to identify what the situation is and figure it out. And things just got a lot easier. And they told me what he was doing and how hard he was working. And he had the Zell Miller scholarship and, you know, sort of fast forward down the road. And his family was providing the daycare for the child when the mom was working. And I mean, really stepped up to the plate. So we see a lot of non-traditional families figuring it out and making it work to the best of their ability. And that's what we want for people.
13: There's a cliche going on in the election cycle. We need a judge to keep our kids out of a courtroom and put them in a classroom. What does that mean?
12: That is, I guess the goal is that being, and the thought is that being in a courtroom is not the normal for a young child. And I agree with that. I agree with community coming in at every level and supporting people in crisis and families. And we need support systems in place, but we also need functioning courts. And we need experienced judges. And we need the doors to the courthouse to be open and the lights to be on. And we are always looking for community partners. You know, I think everybody's trying to do more with less. But we also need to understand the role of the judge sort of by day and by night, perhaps, if you will. And, you know, I've worked in a lot of nonprofits. I actually worked for a nonprofit in between college and law school. I spent a little over a year working for a local nonprofit, and I've seen that. And I've seen the work that they do, and I've seen the budget that they do it on. And it is amazing sometimes, you know, how you can bend a paperclip to make it do different things. And I've said I taught children in the past. I've taught adults in the past that were non-traditional learners. I've taught children that had behavior disorders and were returning into families that weren't functioning at the highest level. And all of that experience goes into the judge that I am. And so while I might be sitting in a robe in a courtroom, it doesn't mean that I haven't served in all of these other different capacities, including for some of the local charitable organizations that I think do a pretty good job making an impact in our community.
13: What do you do? You do the radio show and you preside over a county or a drug court and you're a judge. What else does Judge Wright do outside of the courtroom?
12: Well, a lot. I'm on a couple of different local boards, one of which is providing some medical assistance to people with long-term medical care problems. I'm on another one, and they're not super demanding at this time, but another one that provides need-based assistance to local women. And I know one day we were reading a letter of thanks from somebody who had received a grant from us that had been administered through the College of Nursing at MCG. And as I was reading the letter, I was like, oh, I know this person. I didn't know this part about them, but I knew the person and I knew how successful they had been. And when I read the letter, I was so happy that this foundation was able to bridge a gap for them in their life. I took on a big role at my church a couple of years ago that wasn't defined to me as being a big role, and it actually turned into a sort of a second job for me. So I've been, you know, I've spent a lot of time serving my faith community, and I've learned a lot from it. I've had a great opportunity to do it on several different levels. So that's been a large part of my charitable or a philanthropic or philanthropic, excuse me, or, you know, whatever the part-time is. I'm a cancer survivor. I'm trying to stay healthy, and I'm trying to support my family. You heard me mention, and I showed you a picture. My beautiful, beautiful oldest niece was married last night. So I spend time trying to support my family and my friends. And this sort of having filtered out of what was a good role, but a much bigger one that I had anticipated at my church, released me to have a little extra time. And this is kind of my year of discernment and seeing where I'd like to spend my energy and time and talent and treasure, so to speak, next. I've asked some friends to help me find some opportunities to volunteer in different ways that I haven't done recently, so that I can develop a new passion. It's just funny that my husband and I happen to have the same sort of passions, and he got invited to be on a board that I was kind of hoping to be on one day, but I'm happy for him. So we're working through some of the ways that we can serve in other ways. I've been a big devotee of some of our local organizations for a long time, but in the end, what are you going to see me doing? If I'm actually at leisure and having fun, you'll find me outside or curled up reading. One of those two.
13: You love Augusta.
12: I love Augusta. This community is the place I chose to live.
13: There's a lot of infighting, a lot in politics, but at the end of the day, we all want what's best for the community. And I know you feel that way. And that's why Drug Court is so important to you.
12: It is. It's the whole reason that we're trying to help move people forward and hold their hands while they're moving forward and make sure that the people that live around them are safe and that their families are safe and the community is strong. When I was district attorney, we still had Columbia County up under our helm, and we prosecuted misdemeanors in Columbia County, which we don't do in Richmond or Burke. There are other people who have that job. But the lawyers sometimes felt like maybe those weren't the most important issues that were facing them, and I understand that. It's a fair consideration of where do I spend my time and where do I focus my energies. And what I like to tell them is that these lower level offenses, whether they're misdemeanors or a theft case or a breaking into somebody's car and disabling it, these are quality of life issues for everybody. You know, I get a neighborhood alert when someone's car gets gone through at night, and you probably do too in your neighborhood now. We used to hear about it word of mouth. We now get an email or a text message, or we see it on social media, and it affects the way you feel about where you are, and it shapes perhaps where you go or don't go. We've had public incidents or risky incidents out. You may not choose to shop here or go to that location, or you might not go to Thunder River Evans if you're afraid something is going to happen.
13: Judge, we're about out of time. The election's Tuesday.
12: Yes.
13: Why should we vote for Judge Ashley Wright to continue to be judge?
12: Well, thank you for asking. I hope people will vote for me. And I think the reason that I'm asking people to vote for me is for the last 30 years, I've served every constituent in this community. It didn't matter where they lived. It didn't matter who they were. It didn't matter how they voted. If they were in this community or impacted but had in this community, I felt my obligation and responsibility to serve them, and I did it gladly. I'm proud of the record of time that I have spent in a public courtroom facing forward, and I'm appreciative of the trust that's been put in me. In that 30 years, it gives you a lot of discernment. It gives you a lot of experience in reading the room and understanding how people get to where they are, and that's what judges have to do. You have to filter information out and apply the law to try to get to the best result, given the information that you have available to you at that time. And I've done that with thousands and thousands of cases over the years.
13: Judge, thanks so much.
12: Thanks, Alan.
13: And we'll see you in a few weeks. I know
12: yes.
13: You're going to be back part of the show. Continue on.
12: After a
13: good
12: big
13: luck
12: nap.
13: Tuesday. Vote for Judge Wright.
12: Thank you.
13: We'll see you. We'll be off Memorial Day week, and we'll be back in 2 weeks. Have a safe and happy Memorial Day.
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15: The risks are rising. I'm Carmen Roberts, Fox News. President Trump and Israeli Prime Minister Netanyahu spoke by phone today about their next steps in the Iran war as drone attacks targeted the UAE and Saudi Arabia.
16: They reportedly talked for about 30 minutes, and then shortly after that, President Trump taking to social media to tell Iran that, yep, time is running out. Time is of the essence, he said. But with a stalemate still in place, Netanyahu holding a security cabinet meeting with top military leaders and advisors to discuss the next move. All of this coming as reports claim the U.S. and Israel are making intense preparations for renewed attacks against Iran.
15: Fox's Ashley Webster in Tel Aviv. Investigators are on the scene in Idaho where two Navy jets collided today during an air show at the Mountain Home Air Base. Air show organizer says the four crew members ejected safely. President Trump's pick for the U.S. Senate in the Louisiana Republican primary wins against incumbent Senator Bill Cassidy and is another example of how the president's control is increasing over Republicans. Fox's Jonathan Siri in Baton Rouge with more.
17: Letlow far outpaced her competitors with about 45% of the vote, missing the 50% threshold needed to avoid a runoff. So she will face Louisiana State Treasurer John Fleming on June 27. Bill Cassidy was one of seven Republican senators voting to convict President Trump during his 2021 impeachment trial following the January 6th Capitol riot. On social media, President Trump reacted to Senator Cassidy's defeat, writing, "His disloyalty to the man who got him elected is now a part of legend, and it's nice to see that his political career is over."
15: And Senator Cassidy says insults only bother him when they come from someone of character. 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
15: Prosecutors are considering appealing South Carolina Supreme Court overturning of Alec Murdoch's murder convictions.
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13: I will be putting it on my Amazon wish list.
29: You know what? I would buy that.
13: Of course you would.
29: I think that'd be so cool.
13: And then you'd use it once and put it right next to all the other tech that you never touch.
29: Who's sporting their Apple Watch since October? And then you tell me, oh, I give her 3 weeks. That's it.
13: One out of a billion. Good job, Apple Watch. You kept your attention. 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
29: I think, yeah, you've known me way too long. There is that. And on that happy note, welcome, ladies and gentlemen. It's the nation's largest, biggest, best award-winning show about all things digital. 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And joining me is Andrew Babinski, our co-host. Hello there, Andrew.
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29: 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And then you can also now get the Kim Komando Show as a YouTube show. And it is the bomb. We crush it week after week.
13: The bomb?
29: Yes.
13: That's how you want to draw them in and relate with the audience, by saying we're the bomb?
29: I thought that was really clever.
13: All right. 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
29: Such a jerk face. Subscribe. You know what? You're just in a bad mood.
13: I am. I'm in an awful mood.
4: And I haven't had air conditioning for 3 days. It's 105 degrees in Phoenix, Arizona.
29: And you stink.
4: I don't stink.
29: I have to tell you, I didn't want to be that one. I didn't want to be that person. But if you notice, I keep inching over and over and over.
4: Okay, then just pile on with I stink.
29: I mean, it's not like the sewer gas.
4: Oh my but it's gosh. Close. It's so hot at my house. It's like a billion degrees.
29: And my house is like 66 degrees, 67. I don't like
4: you. Right now, in this moment in time, I don't like you.
29: YouTube.com/Kim Komando. Hit that big old subscribe
4: Go on, subscribe. Get revenge for me.
29: Gosh, the next time you're in a bad mood, just give me a heads up a little bit.
4: Okay, I'll give you a heads up, but I'm still coming in a bad mood. It's not going to change anything.
29: Okay, let's turn our frown upside down.
4: Okay.
29: Let's think of something positive.
4: I love Kim Komando.
29: 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All right, every single day I make sure that I know exactly what's happening in the tech space so that this way you all know, too. It's this wonderful thing that happens, the transference of just pure intellect, know-how, and love and jokes that happens from my brain directly to you through the internet waves, the radio stations, and satellites.
4: Sounds like you're the bomb.
29: I am the bomb.
4: Home skillet?
29: Okay, don't be a jerk face your whole life.
4: Okay, just for the rest of the show.
29: All right, so do you have Alexa?
4: No, we have Google Home.
29: Have you ever said anything where you're like, ooh, I don't know if I should have said that?
4: In front of the speaker?
29: Yes.
4: I don't even think about it. I've had it for such a long time. It's so integrated into everything. I probably should, but I don't.
29: Or have you ever thought, like, maybe there was a follow-up question? And, like, where you say something to Google Home and it says, well, what about this and what about that? Have you ever thought about this?
4: No.
29: Well, Austin Lincoln had a moment. Alexa asked how his day was going, and we have the audio.
4: Okay.
5: That is understandable, especially with you being in nursing school, right? That's what you said?
6: You're absolutely correct. I did say that. And I can see why that's confusing and concerning. I have some background information that helps me provide personalized responses, but I handled it poorly by bringing up nursing school without you mentioning it first. That would definitely feel weird. And I should have been more transparent about how I knew that detail.
29: Ooh, creepy.
4: Handled it incorrectly. You're just mad you got caught, you stinking toaster.
29: Okay. Now, obviously, he never said that, he was in nursing school.
4: Right. He probably does it like me. He just, uses it as an appliance. Turn the lights on, turn lights off. Open the garage, close the garage. Nothing else.
29: Now, Amazon says that, they're trying to, make Alexa better. And so that this way she has some background information that she mentioned so that she can give you context.
4: But they don't grasp. That's just going to freak people out. It's creepy.
29: Yes. So if you had Alexa and you went home today, Alexa would say, why are you in such a nasty mood, Andrew?
4: Oh, they will know because of all the posts I put online about how I don't have air conditioning and I'm mad at a certain company.
29: Alexa's sweating there on the speaker.
4: Right. It's malfunctioning. She's like, it's a billion degrees.
29: Sorry if I stink, Andrew. If you're wondering what your Alexa knows, just get into the app and look under voice history. And then you can also delete those.
4: Recordings. You can delete it. You can take.
29: Yeah, you can delete if you want to.
4: What percentage do you think of people would find this endearing or connect to it opposed to those like him who was freaked out by it?
29: I think a lot of people would be freaked out.
4: I think it's overwhelming.
29: Yeah. But over time, that freaked outness will decrease because we'll just become accustomed to that. I mean, I know Claude knows me. Claude does.
4: Yeah.
29: I mean, I'll say, reply to this email and it will put like little emojis and all the things in there. And it's kind of like me.
4: Quick story. Lisa always grabs my ChatGPT and ask questions as if I were severely depressed because she thinks it's hilarious.
29: Wait a minute. I'm going to do that to Barry. That's so good. So what kind of questions is she asking?
4: I'm going to break up with my fiance and all the children in the household hate me and I'm having multiple affairs. And then I have to get on there and say, all that stuff was Lisa, and none of it's true. And then, you know, ChatGPT tries to have that human response like, oh, ha ha, you too, having a great time. Well, the last time she did it, she was like, hey, Chat, I need some help. I'm having this issue, blah, blah, blah. ChatGPT is like, nope, not falling for it. I know this is Lisa.
29: Oh,
4: isn't that creepy?
29: That is very
4: creepy. She was freaked out.
29: You know, I'm gonna do that to Barry.
4: Put that stuff in there?
29: No, I'll have to say something like, you know, forget that I really like 60s music.
4: Really mess with them?
29: Yeah.
4: I only like polka.
29: Broadway show tunes.
4: From now on, that's just Les Miserables.
29: And forget about the radio and ham radio. I'm into crocheting.
4: I'm also now a cross-dresser.
29: That would be the best.
4: That would be awesome.
29: That would be good. You know, a lot of couples are struggling with IVF. Or infertility.
4: Yeah, I have a buddy that came out of pocket, $80,000 cash.
29: Wow.
4: Never to have a child.
29: There's a new AI outfit called Conceivable. And this is really something. They have put together an AI robotic assembly line. Okay. And so the AI will pick the right sperm, the eggs, make the embryos, and then from there, pick out what they say are the viable embryos, the most viable embryos. The success rate is over 50% on conception.
4: Do we know how that compares to normal, traditional IVF?
29: I don't know the number, but I believe it's in the 20s or 30s.
4: Okay, so it's considerably higher.
29: So far, 19 children have been born this way. And it sounds really good because you have AI that is saying, you know, this is the healthiest embryo. This
4: right.
29: is the one that's going to be making it.
4: It's not changing genes or whoever this.
29: Oh, not yet.
4: Okay.
29: Not yet. We're not having that conversation yet, but it's going to be happening where you're going to be like, I want a tall child.
4: Right.
29: I want blonde hair. I want blue eyes.
4: I don't know enough about biology that AI can just examine sperm and eggs and go, oh, this will make us a tall child.
29: Well, they will get in and look at the genes and they'll go in and they can.
4: Wow.
29: I think it's just a matter of time. But again, the company's called Conceivable, if you want to look it up. Not that you guys are going to have any more kids. You've got five.
4: No. It's like, I can't keep them cool, so I can't add a new one to the bunch.
29: But when you think about it, these are like the world's first kids that were born with a 5-star rating. Right? I mean, it's just, that's the way it is. Moving on. The question is, what do you actually do at work? Now, I know what you do at work. With right. nothing.
4: You're not wrong.
29: Because you work for me and other people, just saying.
4: We just goof around for hours a day.
29: But if your answer is, I have a lot of meetings and I am a leader, then your job is probably going away.
4: Wow.
29: Because you are middle managers.
4: Quick sidebar. A couple of weeks ago, I did two career days at two different schools. And it was funny when I was sitting in the waiting room and I was sitting next to cops and firefighters and nurses. And then I saw the computer programmers. I actually thought me and him are the ones that are going to be eliminated because we have jobs. I mean, even in our business, they're trying to replace us with voice over AI and all that jazz. But I was like, the cops and the nurses, they're always going to be needed.
29: Nurses, to a certain extent.
4: Sure.
29: High-end nursing.
4: Okay.
29: Okay. But people who are taking your blood and stuff like that, those are gone. But wait, but we've talked about this, trades, mm-hmm. carpenters, you know, electricians, whatever it may be. But so with these middle managers, companies, that's who they're laying off. Like Coinbase, they just laid off 700 middle managers. And at Meta, there are now 50 employees for one manager, which that used to be like 3 to 5.
4: Right.
29: Okay. So if you are in a management position and you don't have anything in your repertoire that says, I produce XYZ for the company that makes money, you're gone.
4: Even if you're the type of manager that can use artificial intelligence to manage those 50 employees?
29: You do have an edge for that.
4: Okay.
29: You do have an edge for that. All right. These are just some quick hits. China just dropped their Quinn AI glasses S1s.
7: Then they better pick them up.
29: That's the bomb. They have proactive AI built in. So what happens is that if there's rain in the forecast, your glasses will say, don't forget your umbrella. If you're slouching at your in your chair, your AI glasses will be, I better sit up. If you're drinking too much coffee, I think you should have some water.
7: Do you know, are the Meta glasses catching on? Are people wearing them? Are they popular? Are they working out for the company? Because I don't know one person besides you and Ian who bought them because of what we do that legitimately owns them.
29: You see a lot of people online that are doing videos and social media posts.
7: Right.
29: But you're absolutely right. If you're walking around the streets, airports, you don't see a lot of people.
7: I don't see them.
29: But that's where they're betting them on. Also, new AirPods are coming. And they're going to have tiny cameras in the stems.
7: Of course, because we have to have cameras in our ears.
29: So you can point your ears at something like that and ask Siri.
7: Like what?
29: Like this.
7: What is that thing? That's awful. No wonder Tim Cook is getting fired. That's such a bad idea. Yeah.
29: It says point it at the fridge. And you can ask Siri, what's for dinner? Oh, my gosh. Then there's a tiny LED light that blinks when data is sent to the cloud. Okay, that's like putting a security camera inside your colon.
7: Right.
29: Okay,
7: I mean, no one needs ear canal cam.
29: Oh, I have to tell you this. So we're doing some pre-production, like what we're talking about, newsletters and shows and stuff. And Lauren comes in. She's like, there's a great story about the new iPhone 20.
7: Okay.
29: And I'm like, the iPhone 20? I said, we've got like the iPhone 18 coming out.
7: Right.
29: iPhone 20.
7: I mean, get tricked?
29: No, it's like some guy who's speculating with the iPhone 20. But you know what? These web tech blogs are so desperate for clicks.
7: Right.
29: You know? It's like, gosh.
7: And that's why they're all doing the glasses. And they're the only ones who's using them.
29: The new iPhone 20 is coming out soon.
7: Oh, yeah. Only in 2.5 years.
29: The foldable iPhone will be here in September.
7: You gonna buy one? Real?
29: Yes, yes.
7: I got to see it. I got to see it in action before I decide.
29: I don't know. The iPhone 18, 17, whatever, they're all going to be the same size. And they're just huge.
7: I have the big one.
29: Yeah.
7: So if it's not much bigger, I wouldn't mind having it.
29: Well, a lot of people like still like the little tiny phones.
7: Not me. I like big GoPro Max, but I still carry around a 16. And it's no different than the 20. They're exactly the same.
29: You know, the other day we were talking phones with some people at dinner. And they're like, so Barry, what kind of phone do you have? He's like, I have the iPhone 15. And they're like, Kim, what phone do you have? Like the 17. They're like, Barry's like, how come I got the 15? And you got, I'm like, it's been only a year.
7: Calm down.
29: Okay.
7: ChatGPT said you don't need it because you're only listening to polka music.
29: Don't worry about it. Hey, listen, here's something they don't teach you in school. Until the 1990s, the U.S. government classified encryption as munition. Literally, it was on the same restricted list as firearms and explosives. 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All right, coming right up, we're going to start over your phone calls. 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

0: 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All right. So I'm sure you've heard about people who are live streaming.
1: Of course.
0: You know, they do an event.
1: They're all over social media.
0: They do a reunion or a concert.
1: Or they're game playing.
0: That's true.
1: Or they're cleaning their house.
0: Yeah. Well, Emily CC, she's been live on the internet, awake, asleep, eating, driving, moving cross country for over 4 years straight.
1: Whoa.
0: Okay. Every single moment. She's 28 years old. She has over 400,000 Twitch followers. CNN went on a road trip with her from Austin to LA to figure out what it means to live your entire digital life on camera. Welcome to the show, Emily.
2: Hi, Kim. Thank you so much for inviting me on.
0: Oh, you betcha. So what is it like streaming your life 24/7?
2: It's basically just an accidental Truman Show. I just do everything besides go to the bathroom on stream.
0: And so what made you want to do this?
2: I never planned for this. It kind of just happened. I was the first person to hit 100 days, and it was super exciting, and I felt like super supported, and I just thought, let me try 3 months, let me try 6 months. Then it became a year, and then I kind of just couldn't stop.
1: How does it impact you financially? Like, is this how you make your money?
2: Yeah, Twitch is my main income, the same as sponsors.

0: So there's this guy who got in a Waymo in San Francisco to catch a flight to San Diego. So he gets in the Waymo, gets to the airport, gets out of the Waymo, and the Waymo drives off with his luggage in the trunk.
1: Okay. That's a simple mistake. I mean, an Uber driver could have done the same thing.
0: Well, he was banging and running after the Uber, after the Waymo, and the Waymo's going,
1: security, security.
0: I'm not doing that. So then he called Waymo, and they said, well, he's already back in the parking lot. So,
1: okay.
0: If you want your luggage, then what you need to do is give us the money. We'll ship it to you. So bottom line here is that if you're in a Waymo, sometimes the trunk, what they say, latch will malfunction. And so you might want to put a note in there and just say, I have luggage in the trunk.
1: Or just keep it on your lap.
0: That's probably the easier way. And if you haven't already, make sure that you sign up for our free newsletters over at getkim.com.
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